0: No doubt about that.
1: Well, thanks for taking the time to come on today, Matthew. Really appreciate that. I'm sure you'll be kind to Mariana and I at the table if you meet us at Congress.
2: Never.
0: Probably you. I'll be all right. It's you that you'll have to worry about. All right. Hey, thanks so much, Matt, for your time. It's been great talking to you. And if we don't see you before Congress, we'll say hello then.
2: Thanks, Barry. Thanks, Mariana.
3: And that message was brought to you by Head Director Matthew McManus. Whaiakine. Coming up next, it's time for the Gin Club. That's

0: I've been listening to Judge Shirley. You must call a director. So I put my hand up, and I've got quite a loud voice, you know, director. And I always say director, please, because I hate people calling the director and just saying, director. Director, please.
1: Yeah.
0: So I put my hand up, director, please. And then I had a comment from another director who was playing next to me. He says, you're a dummy. You're not allowed to do that. Now, is dummy allowed to call for an infraction, which the other three seem to be agreeing on, and which I know from what the bailiff and the judge say you shouldn't do, am I allowed to call a director or not? Barry?
1: It's a grey area.
2: I believe that if the infraction has already been brought to the other player's attention, you can call the director. If they're not aware of the infraction, you're not allowed to call the director. I believe that's it. But then again, I'm not Judge Julie.
0: No, that's all right. Okay.
1: Yeah. But she will tell you that dummy cannot initiate a call to the director. Someone must have said something, then dummy can call director, but you cannot initiate it.
2: If it's been established that there's an infraction, anybody can call the director. You're not allowed to bring it to their attention.
0: Okay, so it's a grey area. Okay.
2: Well, just... I don't know whether it's a grey area. I think it's fairly clear, really.
0: Yeah, okay, well, okay.
1: So your partner, declarist, that's the lead from the wrong hand. Is that correct?
0: Correct.
2: Cool. I think you're safe for us.
1: Yeah,
2: I do think they're going to lock you up for that.
0: Okay,
1: yeah.
0: All right. Thank
1: you.
0: So
1: it's more like if they led from your right and declarer calls for a card, well, that opportunity's gone. You can't initiate that.
0: Declarer didn't call for a card. Okay.
1: Yeah.
0: All right. Just a little funny one.
2: One more thing. I got a message for you today, Ross, from a listener. And you're not going to like it, but they said, tell Ross he's still 13 B points ahead of Jack James. Keep on going. Just thought I'd tell you that.
0: That person is not my friend. That's too much pressure.
1: Hang on, while we're there, while we're sharing, have a look at Hamilton Bridge Club, because our little eight-year-old that went through the lessons this year, they took a photo of him, and he went to the Te Awamutu Junior Tournament as well with Amy Sue and Lucy. Yeah. So have a look. Our little eight-year-old went out and ventured into his very first tournament.
0: Lovely.
2: Well, when you think there's a lot of people that aren't brave enough to play in a tournament, and he is an eight-year-old.
1: Yeah.
2: I mean, good on him.
0: Point made. Absolutely. Yeah. Go.
1: Now, I know that you're gearing up to go down to Dunedin. It's not too far away.
0: No, that's another 10 days. On Friday night, we've got the New Zealand Wide Pairs. And some of us were wondering, is it a fundraiser for youth?
1: New Zealand youth.
0: New Zealand youth, because that's not widely advertised. And I was wondering why some clubs are charging $10 table money and other clubs are charging $25 table money. Quite a variance in the cost per club. I know it's an individual thing, but wondered how much funding was going to youth.
1: Well, the New Zealand Wide Pairs has its entry fee, and what the clubs charge over and above that is entirely up to them. But the $25 jobs, they might be providing supper or pizzas or a glass of wine or something like that.
0: Well, I'd hope so. I hope they're providing rusty nails for that price.
1: Yeah, you want your money's worth, don't you?
0: Yeah, yeah. That was interesting. We're playing in Warkworth on Friday night, and I was looking up to see what happened last year.
1: Ross will continue the story next week when we have the results of the New Zealand Wide Pairs. Catch up with us next week. The Gin Man leads you out with the Gin Club motto.
0: Observa omne neminem time. Respect all, fear none. Have a good week. Light it and send it out.
1: Send it out now. Auckland, Barry.
2: Yeah, so North Island Pairs, I guess they'd have been a bit disappointed with only 16 tables at the North Island Pairs big event held in Auckland. It was certainly a quality field, and it was taken out by Ashley Bart and Nick Jacob. Yeah, and his father, Tom Jacob, playing with Malcolm Mayer, coming in second.
1: Hard case. 16 tables, crikey.
2: Yeah. Do I have to say it, Mariana?
1: I know. If you put it online, you would have had 100. Well, maybe not 100, but you know where I'm coming from.
2: Thank you, Mariana. You saved me from having to say that.
1: So Ashley came home all the way from Germany. Nick popped across the ditch from Australia. I guess Ashley's not returning to Germany.

0: he'll be hanging on now for Congress week. That's all we've got time for this week, folks. If you're out and about playing bridge, have an awesome time, and we'll see you at the tables.
1: Bye for now.
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2: This week, we've got some tales to tell. What did we go to on Saturday?
3: Well, we did quite a bit on Saturday. The Highland Games.
2: Oh, yes, the Highland Games. That was really cool for an inaugural event.
3: It was really cool.
2: Yep. What else did we do on Saturday?
3: SIT Garisau.
2: Oh, that was interesting.
3: That was something.
2: Yeah, we'll talk about that later on. What else happened? Oh, we just had a great weekend, didn't we?
3: We did.
2: We managed to get some gardening stuff done.
3: Some rusty time in.
2: Oh, some rusty time. Yeah, we had a pretty good weekend, and we're going to share some of those with you as well. We've got an artist. Well, we've got a show packed full of great New Zealand artists. This week, in fact, we've got pieces of Molly, the Datsun, Stan Walker, Black Comet.
3: Flamingo Pier.
2: Yep, Flamingo Pier. We've actually got some really cool new songs. So we're looking forward to sharing those with you this week. So should we get it started?
3: Yeah.
2: Okay, who have we got first?
3: Flamingo Pier and new single Glowdown.
2: Yep. So Flamingo Pier unveiled this month the new track Glowdown, a bold, euphoric single crafted to bottle the magic of the dance floor in perfect unison.
3: Mm.
2: I see euphoric and I automatically think of euphoria.

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1: 96.4
0: FM. I'm Olivia.
1: And I'm Tom. Pixie Lane, Let Me In. It's about letting your true self out into the real world.

0: track. Now, this next track comes to us from Rosetta. Rosetta is quite actually hard to find information about who and what she does, but Bubblegum is a single that's been released by Rosetta. She is an indie pop artist from Otatahi, Christchurch, right here in Aotearoa. If you do want to find out some more about her, well, you can. You can just jump onto the Burger Fuel sponsored page.
1: Oh.
0: Yeah. So there is a actual Burger Fuel interviews with artists.
1: Really?
0: Yeah. So let's have a wee click on that one and see where it takes us. First up, it shows us, Radio Burger Fuel. And a post from December in 2025. And it's an interview with Rosetta, who is wearing boxing gloves.
1: And a very sparkly outfit.
0: Yeah.
1: Cute.
0: She just doesn't look like she's a boxer.
1: She looks more like Megan Fox than anything.
0: Oh, she does, doesn't she? Mm-hmm. Oh, well.
1: I think it's the hair.
0: Yeah, it could be. And probably the makeup and the way they've made.
1: Very straight eyebrows.
0: Yeah. But if you're looking for what a Burger Fuel, by the way, not sponsored by them, I'm going to stop saying their name.
1: Beef.
0: We'll change it to a burgers that I do like, Wisconsin burgers found in the North Island. Mmm, they are delicious.
1: And Wisconsin burgers?
0: Yeah. And can you find them down here? No.
1: Is that the brand or?
0: It's a brand.
1: Ah. I thought they meant like a type of burger from Wisconsin in the States.
0: No, no, it's an actual brand. They got different outlets throughout the North Island. Think of it as Devil Burger meets Ferg Burger.
1: I haven't had Ferg Burger.
0: Don't bother, it's not that great.
1: I love my Papa Tawai burgers.
0: Oh, Papa Tawai burgers, yep. But now think bigger and American.
1: And Riverton Takeaway is the fish and chip shop beside the, the petrol station there?
0: I've never been.
1: Oh, when I was, a mid-teenager, they did amazing burgers. And they're huge. They're, a dinner plate size.
0: Is it still there?
1: I don't know. I haven't had it in ages.
0: Or is it now the drive-through coffee place?
1: No. This is further forward. Across the road from the other little cafe with the mango lassies.
0: I don't know, I haven't been to that one either.
1: Oh.
0: There was a burger challenge that was once done in Riverton. Worst burger I have ever eaten.
1: Uh-oh.
0: It tasted like gone-off beef.
1: They're probably just trying to get rid of it.
0: Yeah, but they had people going in for weeks during this competition. It was like blue cheese, but worse.
1: Yuck. Yeah. Anyone who eats blue cheese is a cretin.
0: There was no flavour to it other than gone-off beef.
1: Yuck.
0: But still managed to win, so that was all right. Anyway, so this burger-sponsored page that does interviews for artists asks questions like, for artists who might not be, who might be new to your music, who is Rosetta? How would you describe your sound and your vibe as an artist?
2: Oh, I'd say my vibe is pink. It's girly pink, sparkly and bubbly. It's pink.
0: So that's what she's answered. And then it's got one of these top 10 fire or backfire questionnaires. For example, my darling, fire or backfire? Pickles in burgers.
1: You know this answer, fire. Pickles are amazing.
0: Now, this is where you'll be different to the other lady. To Rosetta, Crocs, fire or backfire?
1: Absolute fire. Absolute fire.
0: Burger Fuel, oi, aioli. A-I-O-L-E.
1: Aioli.
0: Aioli.
1: Fire. You know I got my sauces.
0: Yeah.
1: Acoustic performances, my love?
0: Oh, that's fire. It's always fire, but only on the right PA. That's pretty much going on. So that's what they've got as their, I guess it is their website. Yeah, it is.
1: Mm.
0: Oh, that's interesting. Didn't know they did stuff like that. Anyway, now that we've been talking for that long, who was our next artist? Or was that going to be our next artist?
1: It was going to be Rosetta, wasn't it?
0: Oh.
1: Yeah.
0: Let's listen to Rosetta and her new track, Pink, from the artist that just... No, her new track, Bubblegum.

0: from the artist that describes herself as pink. It's bubbly and pink. I'm Tom.
1: And I'm Olivia.
0: And this is the Chilli Bin on
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0: Well, that was Sam Walker with his track release right here. Oh, sorry, with his new release, Home, onto the Chilli Bins Radio Southland 96.4 FM. Home, the real Pākehā version of his new Waiata Kāinga. And the second part of a three-version release. Hmm. Ooh, so is it going to come out in some other...
1: A saga.
0: Oh, so it's come out in Te Reo, it's come out in the Reo Pākehā. So what's next? Samoan.
1: Sign language.
0: Bring it out in Braille. Oh, sign language. That would be hilarious. Here's a song in sign language.
1: You know, the three New Zealand languages.
0: Sign language.
1: Official New Zealand languages. Sign language, English, and Māori.
0: Oh, wow. He's going to bring it. Well, that would be hilarious. Bringing out a song in sign language. I mean, it'll be interesting for us to listen to.
1: That tickled your funny bone.
0: It did. I reckon it would sound a lot like the song 3 Minutes and 30 Seconds by John Cage.
1: Yes.
0: If you don't know what that song is, have a look, find it out. 4 Minutes and 30 Seconds by John Cage. A very, very good song. Very, very good song. It does make you think. It is contemporary art music. You have to be listening to it in the right space, though. To really get what that track is all about. You do. It's a very cultural piece.
1: It is. Like tequila.
0: 4 minutes and 33 seconds. I knew I'd get there eventually. It's made up of three facets. It is quite a classical piece. Check it out if you can. It's John Cage, 4 minutes and 33 seconds. We've got another track coming for you from Black Comet, one of my favourite bands. So we'll get onto those just a little bit, well, very shortly anyway. What else did we do over the weekend, my love? We went to the Highland thing, eh?
1: Yes, we did.
0: How was that? What do you think of it?
1: I think it was really great, especially for the initial one. Big turnout just on like the 10:30 start as well. Well, even

0: before 10:30.
1: Do you want to tell them the funny part?
0: What, that you beat me in archery?
1: Or that you beat me in the strongman.
0: And I got a chest infection while I did it.
1: Yeah. So Olivia had a go at the...
0: It was like a jug race thing.
1: Farmer's walk. Basically, yeah. Two heavyweights walk around an obstacle course twice, or run around an obstacle course twice, put the heavy objects back. So Olivia said, oh, yeah, she'll have a go. And I was like, show the boys how it's done. So she goes up and grabs the men's weights.
0: 18 kgs each. Each or together?
1: So it was 30-something kilos on over both.
0: Yeah.
1: Yep. So she went up and did the men's weights, 18.8 kilos per arm, up and down around the track. So that was quite funny. I walked it like I was strolling on a beautiful sunny day.
0: So did I for a start, because I thought it was just if you could do it, you got it. I didn't realise it was a timed event.
1: Yeah, and so I just dawdled around and like, oh, Olivia beat me. That's fine. But I beat her in the archery. And I did it the wrong hand. So normally, you know, if we were going out hunting or shooting, I'd be lefty. But the archery thing, I thought, oh, well, I'll have a go righty. And, yeah.
0: I got a bullseye, though.
1: I got three in the yellow.
0: Hey, now.
1: And then we had a competition, like, they had a competition piece with much, much smaller targets. And you had to try and get the highest score on that as well. So that was interesting. We almost got there. We had a bit of fun doing it. We took the dog out for the day. Went to the beach. It was packed. It was funny watching all the...
0: all the young'uns getting around.
1: Well, all the people with money type people in their fancy cars parked up on the beach and then realising the tide was coming in and watching them bail pretty quick.
0: It was right up. There was probably, what, maybe 8 metres worth of untouched sand between the dunes and the... waves?
1: Yeah, and then a couple of good waves came in and went all the way up to the dunes. That was funny.
0: And then Rusty was a menace.
1: Oh, he was. But that's a story for another day. So we've got another track from Black Comet that has come out. I really like Black Comet. It's got some of my favourite artists in it. Some of them are from Southland or have spent time in Southland as well. So who are they? Black Comet is a multi-dimensional galactic funk five-piece Black Comet band founded by Ninja, Lawton Cora from Cora, LAB and Fly My Pretties. And they deliver a groove-based experience with powerful narratives. Basically, it's cool. And they've got some pretty grungy stuff that goes on. Let's have a listen to it anyway. I'm Tom.
0: And I'm Lydia.
1: And this is the Chilli Bin on Radio Southland's 96.4 FM. And the track itself is called Overact.

0: 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I'm Tom.
1: And I'm Olivia.
0: And that was Pieces of Molly with their new track, Skinwalker. Do you remember we heard them last?

0: Oh, but over a year ago. How are you?
1: Would have been two.
0: Yep. It was January, because it was before Cindy and Olivia's and Joel's and Jose's wedding.
1: And that was nearly 2 years ago.
0: That was nearly 2 years ago?
1: Yeah.
0: Sure. Oh.
1: that was nearly 2 years ago.
0: Sorry.
1: Yeah. Because this year was our wedding.
0: Yeah.
1: Last year was their wedding.
0: We've only been married...
1: Almost a year.
0: Yeah. 8 months.
1: Almost a year. We'll go with almost a year. But you are thinking of 2020...
0: We went around the West Coast.
1: Yeah. That wasn't it this year. That was...
0: Yeah, because they've just had...
1: Last year.
0: Yeah, because this year they had their first wedding anniversary.
1: Yeah.
0: Yeah.
1: At the start of this year.
0: At the start of this year. So it's been over a year, nearing 2 years.
1: Yeah, nearly 2 years.
0: Yeah. That's pretty cute.
1: But that was Pieces of Molly. What was that fundraiser for? That was for...
0: The guy that was...
1: Oh, the guy that dropped dead outside the Waikiwi.
0: Yeah.
1: Apparently it was an actual sickness.
0: Heart condition.
1: Yeah. And not many people knew about it. If it wasn't for that moment outside the Waikiwi...
0: None of his, like, they wouldn't know about his family or kids. Because I think one of the kids has it.
1: I think most of the kids have it, and the brother has it.
0: Yeah, and they wouldn't have known.
1: And they wouldn't have known about this heart condition if he didn't pop, and then they all got checked.
0: Though that's like my granddad. When he popped his clogs, that's when my aunties found out about it.
1: Well, that was Pieces of Molly, and the first time we heard them was nearly 2 years ago.
0: Mm.
1: And it was they were really, really good then. They were a four-piece, real easy. They just showed up, plugged in, and...
0: They're real cool, too.
1: Went absolutely nuts. And everybody loved them. They were loud, they were thrashy, they were ragey.
0: We've got some of their merch.
1: We do, too.
0: Because
1: their merch was iron-on stickers and stuff.
0: Yeah, for clothing.
1: Yeah.
0: I thought that was pretty neat.
1: That was real cool. So we've got some of that. But I think we should get into our next track, which is the Datsuns, who need no real introduction. For those of you who love Kiwi music, well... You love the Datsuns, or have you at least heard of them anyway? This next track is Run From The Sun, right?

0: stabilised, having my condition stabilised, so that I could be driven down to the road where a helicopter was waiting to pick me up to take me to Auckland Hospital. And I got there, and of course I was unconscious during this entire situation.
1: Which is fortunate.
0: Yes, definitely. And I have no memory of it, which is lucky, because some people do have horrific memories of car crashes. But yeah, so I had a lot of broken bones, both of my legs. My jaw was broken in three places. My left hip was smashed and broken, so that's all wired together and everything now. And the biggest injury of all was a head injury. So, you know, obviously when a car decelerates from 100 to zero in a split second, your brain gets jumbled around inside your skull. So I had a brain bleed in the front of my brain, which affects my motor function. So now it's really, you know, even 20 years later, after I've improved a lot, it's really hard to move and to walk, particularly for long distances or in the wet or anything like that. So it's been a really long journey. I spent 2 months in hospital and then 9 months living in rehab, a rehab centre in West Auckland. And then, yeah, eventually got back to university and got into the news team at 95BFM. That's how I got into radio. Back in 2009, and then now here I am, still involved in radio. It's where my absolute heart is, and where I can share my story and enable other people to share their stories, all manner of stories from the community up in the Waikato. So that's how they got me involved in the right track. They identified me as a person who could speak well and present well and tell a story, and they gave me a go presenting that to the traffic offenders, and it ended up being a really good working relationship.
1: So, as a victim, you've suffered what will essentially be lifelong and life-changing consequences through a decision that somebody made that was poor. I have personally zero tolerance for people who choose to drink and drive, because it's not like there hasn't been over the last 40 plus years plenty of advertising saying don't do it. So why people think they're an exception is a frustration to me. And I'm a former firefighter who used to use the jaws of life and get people out of cars. Mm. But they don't think about that. I just got to get home. Or, you know, I'm out hooting around the car. It's just a bit of fun. Oh, it's just a bit of fun. Well, it's not fun for the person that you didn't intend to run into. Is it a cathartic process for you going through and seeing, having the opportunity to see these people potentially change?
0: Yeah, it's very, very cathartic for me and important. And it's not easy for me to do it all. You know, I mean, even though I've been doing it for years and I've done it in Auckland and Hamilton and Tauranga and Christchurch and Queenstown and Invercargill 6 times in the last couple of years. It's never gotten any easier, but it is a cathartic experience, because over 80% of the learners never commit severe traffic offences again.
1: That's a great statistic.
0: It is a fantastic statistic.
1: There's going to be 20% at some point who just never want to learn.
0: Yeah, exactly. And a lot of them will have fallen through during the program anyway. They wouldn't have made it through the 9 sessions. Mm-hmm. But for example, last night here in Invercargill, I just presented the 8th of the 9 sessions for the current program, and 14 learners were still involved in that. That's out of, I believe it was 18 at the start.
1: That's good retention.
0: So, yeah, that's good retention. And it was, you know, seeing the emotional and appreciative responses from them sort of makes you realise that humans, you know, we definitely have the capacity to make dumb decisions, especially with things like dangerous driving. But also that's partially because they cannot fathom the magnitude of the effects that their bad behaviour could possibly

0: lovely cause, and then they meet me, and they see this is me 20 years on, still fighting with my disability. In fact, in April this year, I slipped over and broke my leg because of my disability, and the incredibly dangerous thing that I was out doing was the grocery shopping.
1: Wow.
0: I slipped over in the wet car park.
1: Mm.
0: And that would not have happened if it were not for this decision which a person made 20 years

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One small step for man, one giant leap for man's mind. 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

0: why do you want to suck up to what everyone else wants?
1: Mm.
0: And why can't you just figure out your own sound? If, like,
1: mm-hmm.
0: if you want to be a musician, you have to be in it for the long game.
1: Like, yeah, very true.
0: And I know that, like, you know, I'm adapting to short form content stuff. Mm-hmm. I'm, like, trying to have a lot of fun with it because that's what it's supposed to be.
1: Mm-hmm.
0: Like, but it's just like, why do you want to be viral so bad?
1: Yeah.
0: Like, if you know that it's going

0: we're making content out of everything. Like, yeah. This is my life. This is where I grew up. This is like what I'm doing. This is my favorite sandwich, whatever. Like, my favorite sandwich is Veggie Deli from Big Lizard, but that's like, that's besides the point. Like,
1: yeah. And mine is mushroom melt.
0: Yeah. So. From Big Lizard.
1: Yes.
0: Thank you, Big Lizard.
1: Yes.
0: Shout out, Big Lizard.
1: Love you, Big Lizard.
0: But like, yeah, people like just are competing. Like, fans are competing about how much they know a person, like how who knows this celebrity that is a stranger best, and it's like we're all a little bit guilty of it,
1: I know, to some extent, for sure, for like, sure.
0: And then I'm like, wait, why am I being weird? Wait, pause.
1: Like, oh, that's a stranger. Like, I don't know any of these people. That's kind of awkward.
0: I don't know this woman.
1: Yeah,
0: but like, yeah, people are just and people are marketing themselves to have people that are so obsessed with them, because that's and it's strange.
1: It's become like a symbiotic relationship.
0: Yeah,
1: it's interesting.
0: Yeah,
1: like they kind of, I don't want to say like they want that parasociality, but like at the same time they're almost like baiting it.
0: Yeah, no, because like for some reason, like, you quotation marks have to we're on the radio. You have to have those people that are just like obsessed with you, and it's like, it's weird. I don't like that.
1: Yeah, just like this desire for a cult following, because that like will guarantee traction.
0: Yeah,
1: it's just like, oh, when does it end?
0: Exactly.
1: I know, it's strange.
0: I am noticing like a slight shift in that though, like and with like more like independent artists, especially out of the Otipoti music scene.
1: Yeah,
0: like, not to talk about myself, but when it comes to social media marketing, like I said earlier, I'm trying to have as much fun with it as possible.
1: Yeah.
0: And I'm trying to like have this level of mystique and weird, like untouchableness with my artist persona on the internet that is like sort of calling back to like when, like you said earlier, when artists were like very mysterious and like no one really knew anything. But like bands like Pearly and Ivy are doing that exact thing as well. Like, there's not a whole lot, especially Pearly.
1: That's our friends band. Please stream Phaedra. Pearly with an asterisk. We love you, Phaedra.
0: Yes. Hi, Phaedra.
1: But yeah, no, it's really cool what they're doing. I've noticed that that is a thing, particularly in the South, especially in Dunedin as well, where like, they're, because Dunedin already, how do we explain the music scene here?
0: It's in like the context of the wider Aotearoa music scene, Dunedin is already so isolated. Like everything happens up in Tāmaki Makaurau.
1: Yeah.
0: And we all feel very bitter about that personally.
1: Yeah.
0: But like the Dunedin scene here, it is incredibly, incredibly tight-knit in many ways, and it comes from like the student music scene as well, like it's sort of parallel to that. And it is, I will admit, incredibly clicky.
1: Like, oh, very much so.
0: Very clicky.
1: Yeah.
0: And that's okay, you know, you gotta have a little clickiness in time at times. But yeah, it's very much this like creative hub for like messy rock music, and like people are just expressing the frustration, a lot of the time the frustration that we have with how isolated we are and how we don't get any opportunities, so we have to make them ourselves.
1: It is interesting as well, like that coupled with the like permeating aesthetic of like kind of 70s and 80s rock culture. Because I feel like, you know, even when we go to, I don't even know if I could, P night. No, we're legal adults. We can say it.

0: But there's like not really any phones.
1: No, there. I've noticed like, that. Yeah.
0: Like it's people. Really cool. It's really cool. Like except for like the folks that are like that are wanting to like you know make content for people.
1: That
0: like,
1: is true.
0: You know,
1: yeah.
0: Hashtag age of content. But like it's really refreshing. Like seeing people like not hold up their phones next to their eyes because I don't know. It's like whenever I see any videos of like bigger artists. Like on my little rectangle phone, like everyone's got a phone in their face.
1: Yeah,
0: which is fine. Yeah. I get it.
1: Yeah, I guess.
0: But like, know, whatever happened to being in the moment, guys?
1: I know. At least like balance it out a little bit. But that's why I think Dunedin is pretty cool because there's such an emphasis on live music, and I think that that balance is required. Like that. Seeing that music in person and kind of being immersed in the moment is like it's important to have that alongside. I don't want to be that type of person that's like the internet ruined everything. I just feel like that's overly pessimistic and like not productive at all. I just do think that we need to like meet in the middle somewhere. And now we're gonna get into our segment, webpage of the week. Oh, I don't know if you've ever heard this tune before. My brother made the theme song for it, and it's so good. Okay. Cue the segment song. Love it. Love it every time. Okay. I was going to let you choose webpage of the week, but actually, I want to say that webpage of the week should be Eat Me Alive music video.
0: What?
1: Speaking of, that is Emily's single that they've dropped when was that? Back in like
0: May. Blink.
1: Oh my goodness.
0: Back when.
1: So that is on YouTube and your channel name is just Emily Esplin, or is there a little just Emily Esplin.
0: I'm pretty sure.
1: Yeah. So if you go to YouTube, Emily Esplin, Eat Me Alive, stream the music video. I sort of filmed it and so.
0: Yeah, it was freaking awesome.
1: Emily did all the editing and like, it was a beautiful collaboration.
0: Yeah, exactly. Mm-hmm. We collaborate together many ways.
1: In many, many
0: more
1: ways.
0: More ways than one.
1: Yes. And one of those other ways that we collaborate is, once again, I gotta put emphasis on our radio show that we have over at Radio One. It's so fun. It's live.
0: And it's so stupid.
1: And it's really stupid and not as scripted as these ones are. So every Thursday, 1 p.m., if you wanna listen to us be really strange for an hour and listen to some great songs that we playlist.
0: Yes.
1: Go ahead and check it out. Emily and Oceans.
0: Late lunchtime surprise.

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3: 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I'm the host Jin。 在今天的 Sharebox 中呢，我将开启一个全新的系列，用音乐来介绍我们的56个民族。大家都知道呢，中国是一个拥有56个民族的多民族国家，除了汉族以外还有55个少数民族。不同的语言、地理环境、历史和生活方式也孕育了截然不同的音乐传统。那么今天呢，我将给大家通过音乐介绍我们几个中国的少数民族。In today's sharebox, I'm going to open up a new series. Use music to introduce our 56 officially recognized ethnic groups. As we all know, China has 56 different ethnic groups. Except the Han, the majority, we have another 55 ethnic minority groups. Across this enormous country,Music has developed alongside different languages, landscapes, histories, beliefs, and way of life. Today, we are going to listen to our different ethnic group in China. Our first stop is the northern grassland of China, Inner Mongolia. The Mongolia people has a long history of nomadic pastoral life, and their music is deeply connected with the grassland environment. One of the most distinctive forms is called Mongolia Long Song. As its name suggested, the melody is long and special, with extended notes, ornamentation, and a great deal of freedom in rhythm. It's not simply about singing a long song. The music creates a sense of distance,almost as if the singer is communicating across a huge landscape. Traditional long songs can be heard at weddings, festivals, celebrations, and other important social occasions. The tradition can be traced back for centuries and was inscribed on UNESCO's Intangible Cultural Heritage List in 2008.Let's listen for the powerful vocal style and the feeling of vastness behind the arrangement. Mongolian, sang by Teng Ge'er.

在收听的是96.4 FM Radio Southland Sharebox. Now we are traveling to southwest China, to the Tibetan Plateau. Tibetan music traditions are incredibly diverse. They include folk music, pastoral sounds, love sounds, drinking sounds, religion, chanting, and theatrical traditions. Traditional Tibetan folk sounds are often associated with open landscapes and are frequently performed with little or no instrument accompaniment.

lineage of the Medes, who was made king over the realm of the Chaldeans. So we see now that the Medes have taken over from the Babylonians, and Daniel is still at court. In the first year of his reign, I, Daniel, understood by the books the number of the years specified by the word of the Lord through Jeremiah the prophet, that he would accomplish 70 years in the desolations of Jerusalem. Now, this is another time prophecy that was very important to Daniel, because the exile that he was in, there were promises that the Israelites would be restored to Jerusalem. And there was a time prophecy given by his contemporary, the Jeremiah the prophet, who was also somewhere else doing ministry for God as a prophet. So Daniel was at the court in Babylon. Jeremiah was back home. So he was encouraged that that time prophecy was coming to an end, and that the people would be going back, that the nation would be restored, right? We're not talking about those prophecies today, but we see that that was the catalyst for Daniel praying specifically the next thing. He set his face, he says in Daniel 9 verse 3, "Then I set my face toward the Lord God to make request by prayer and supplications with fasting, sackcloth and ashes. And I prayed to the Lord my God and made confession."

stuff. And it says here, he informed me, Daniel 9, verse 22, and talked with me and said, "Oh, Daniel, I've now come forth to give you skill to understand. At the beginning of your supplications, the command went out. And I've come to tell you, for you are greatly beloved. Therefore, consider the matter and understand the vision, the mare, the auditory bit. 70 weeks are determined for your people and for your holy city to finish the transgression, to make an end of sins, to make reconciliation for iniquity, to bring in everlasting righteousness, to seal up vision and prophecy, and to anoint the most holy. Know therefore and understand that from the going forth of the command to restore and build Jerusalem until Messiah the Prince, there shall be 7 weeks and 62 weeks. The street shall be built again and the wall, even in troublesome times. And after the 62 weeks, Messiah shall be cut off, but not for himself. And the people of the prince who is to come shall destroy the city and the sanctuary. The end of it shall be with the flood, until the end of the war desolations are determined. Then he shall confirm a covenant with many for 1 week. But in the middle of the week he shall bring an end to sacrifice and offering. And on the wing of abomination shall be one who makes desolate, even until the consummation which is determined is poured out on the desolate." That right there is the 70-week prophecy. Notice the context that it's given in. Daniel is confessing the sins of his people, asking God to intervene. He's concerned about his people. So the answer comes in the form of Gabriel. He says, about your people, right, about the mare, the thing that you heard, how long will the sanctuary be trampled underfoot? The sanctuary is synonymous with the prosperity and the welfare spiritually and also in worldly terms, or terms of, you know, physical happiness, not just, you know, spiritual happiness, with the temple. This was part of their identity. So when the sanctuary is mentioned, Daniel's thinking, what does this mean for our people? So he is told here that those 2300 evenings and mornings that he heard, it says now the mare, this part of the vision, the auditory bit, 70 weeks are determined. In the Hebrew, the word is chatak, or however you pronounce it, it actually means also cut off. Because to have a time prophecy, you need to know where to put this thing, right? It says that they are cut off from that earlier, larger period, the 2300, right? You've got a number there, 2300, but now you've been given 70 weeks. And this translates to 490 days, prophetic days, right? This is important. Remember those numbers and years, and go back over it if you need more time, which most people will if this is the first time you've heard of this. So this time period has been determined for your people. This is Daniel that's being talked to, and your holy city, which is Jerusalem. And determined for what? To finish the transgression, to make an end of sins, to make reconciliation for iniquity, right? To bring in everlasting righteousness, to seal up vision and prophecy, and to anoint the most holy. So there is something that is going to be accomplished in that period of time. And then he says, "Now know therefore and understand that from the going forth of the command to restore and build Jerusalem until Messiah the Prince, there shall be 7 weeks and 62 weeks. That also translates to 69 weeks. Right? They had funny ways of counting. Right? 69 weeks. This is important. We're given a starting point here when that timer would start running. Right? Now we know that this time period was cut off from the larger time period. 70 weeks are determined, because that's actually what Daniel had the question about. The 2300 evenings and mornings, 2300 days, if you want to call it that. But 70 weeks are cut off, chatak, from that particular time frame, but that doesn't help us much. Cut off from where? The end? The middle? When does the whole thing start? Well, we're only given one starting point for both of those things. So the only thing we conclude is that both those timelines, the 2300 evenings and mornings,

0: travel on from that, 69 weeks, which equals 483 days, 483 years, if we use the day-year principle for prophecy, which we can find in Ezekiel chapter 4, verse 6, and Numbers chapter 14, verse 34. Look that up to see that in prophecy, symbolic time, a day equals a year, and you might be like, well, how do you know that? Well, you're going to find out very soon that is exactly what works for the life, death, and ministry of Jesus Christ. So I'm just looking at my little notes here because I'm not good with numbers. I always need visual aids for this. So pretty much 457 BC, the order is given to restore Jerusalem and the temple. And then the 69 weeks that we are told in the future gets us to, and work it out later, your maths, AD 27, Jesus's baptism. That's when he is anointed. Remember in the prophecy it says that the Most Holy would be anointed. Jesus is anointed when he is baptized by John the Baptist, right? And what happens when he starts his ministry? That's when he officially becomes the Messiah. He receives his commission. Now, 3.5 years later, which is in the middle of the week, that is a prophetic week. Remember, we've got one more week to go, because 70 weeks was given to the people of Daniel to finish up their part in the plan of salvation, to receive their Messiah, and the hope was that they would receive him, but we know that they didn't, not as a nation. Individuals certainly did. That's how Christianity started, but that was a minority. As a nation, he was not accepted. That is why he got crucified. So 3.5 years after his ministry started, Jesus was crucified in AD 31. He had done 3.5 years of ministry, and then he was cut off, remember, in the middle of that last week, and he died, but not for himself, it says, but for us, not for himself. He died innocently. So then there is another 3.5 years that's left after Jesus died and rose again. Well, what happened 3.5 years later? 34 AD, Stephen got stoned. He got stoned. He was one of the first apostles or followers of Christ. And officially, that's when the leadership of Israel at the time rejected the Messiah and his people, and persecution really started then. So that kind of ended that time period, that window of opportunity. So 3.5 years of Jesus' life, and then after his death and resurrection, another 3.5 years to give Israel as a nation and their leadership a chance to accept the Messiah. That came to an end with the official rejection, with the stoning of Stephen and the start of real persecution for the early Christians. That brings us to 490 years after the order to rebuild Jerusalem and the temple, 457 BC. That is astounding, because that places a very specific time frame for the coming of Messiah that no one else can meet, that no one else qualifies for. And that's just the time frame and some small detail, but there are so many other details that we're given, for instance, in Psalms 53. So many other places that talk very specifically about Jesus's life, his ministry, and his death. But this time prophecy really, really pins it down to only one person in history who could have been that promised coming one. And this is just touching lightly on the mountain of evidence for Jesus Christ as the Messiah. This also has tremendous implications for the role of Israel today.
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1: 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It's 8 o'clock. Are you involved in the arts in Southland? Are you an artist? Is your organisation involved in the arts? Do you need more people to know?

Magic. Now, the reason I played the Ethiopians' Train to Scarville, which is a good old favourite of mine, it turns out this band I'd never heard of, the Gladiators, that Richard James put me onto, that song, it was the B-side of Train to Scarville. So there you go. So you've heard the B-side and then the A-side of those two guys, the Gladiators and the Ethiopians. And then immediately after hearing those songs, I want to hear Popcorn that I've played before by the Upsetters. What a bass line.

You're listening to the Sanity Valve, and I have played the Beats version, or sorry, the Beats Twist and Crawl before, and I've played Popcorn by the Upsetters before. That's Lee Scratch Perry in Upsetters, by the way. And I've been shopping, and I bought a record yesterday, and it was was it Modern Rock by The Clean? And I'm loving it, and this is the first song off the album called Starting Point. And I also bought some Aldous Harding, so you're going to hear those very soon.

Otis Harding, Venus in the Zinnia. And this is a song that put me on to Otis Harding in the first place. Old Peel. Radio Southland, 96.4 FM.

You are listening to the Senate Yvette Oven. It's J-O. Trying not to talk too much, trying to play more music than I do talk. If you live in New Zealand, you'll know that there is an election looming. And you'll also know that my favourite band are The Damned. So I'm going to play you Politics by The Damned. And then after that, I'm going to play you California, Uberalis by the Dead Kennedys. Both quite political songs. There was a bit of political debate on the TV last night. I don't know. Anyway,

Wonderful. Now, if you enjoy all this stuff, tell your friends. It is a podcast. If you search up Apple Music and the Sanity Valve, you will find 4 episodes. 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And tell your mates. There's also a Facebook page. Anyway, I'll tell you about that later. Now we have I'm Scum Idols.

Now, that was the Groundhogs, and Darkness Is No Friend, off an album called Thank Christ for the Bomb, which is a wonderful album. And you can thank the Damned, who are playing backwards in the background, for putting me onto the Groundhogs, and now Inner City Unit. Oh. 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

That was the unmistakable Cardiacs. Ice, a spot, and a dot on the dog from The Seaside, one of my favourite albums. And before that, I was Watching the Grass Grow from Inner City Unit. Nick Turner, the saxophone player from Hawkwind, who has worked with Captain Sensible, and Captain Sensible has worked with them. And now we have Captain Beefheart with Zigzag Wanderer.

0: Crazy
1: by Ice House. A track from their 1987 LP, Man of Colours. One of my earliest CD purchases, as it happens. And I always prefer to play the 12-inch version. Hope you liked it. Leg warmers, parachute pants, and the arrival of MTV. A few things that happened in the 1980s. I'm Darren Ludlow. We are travelling through 100 music icons from that decade. And this is the sixth part. It's Radio Without Pictures on Radio Southland. Ahead, ends split into a house. Now, she started as an actress on Neighbours playing a tomboy mechanic and went on to have a massive career in music that still continues to this very day. She was taken under the wing of the mega-successful hit producers Stock Aitken Waterman. You might remember I talked about them in the previous episode with Rick Astley. And they produced her 1988 debut album, Kylie. Yes, I'm talking about Kylie Minogue. And here's the hit that launched her music career, a cover of the old Little Eva song, Locomotion.

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Kylie Minogue, I Should Be So Lucky, the extended version. That's her follow-up to Locomotion. Big hair perms, swatches, a few of the things that I had in the 1980s. Well, I didn't have a massive hair perm, just a little one on top. It was a time to behold and a look I'd rather forget. The music, though, does live on, and Radio Without Pictures is remembering it with 100 music icons from that period. I'm Darren Ludlow. It's part six this episode. It's Radio Southland, and stand by because things are going to get crowded. Now, let's cross over to our side of the Tasman now. Formed in Auckland in 1972, Split Enz were a band always on the fringe, right up until the release of their internationally massively successful 1980 LP, True Colours. Now, 2 years later, the band released its seventh album, Time and Tide, which included the hits 6 Months in a Leaky Boat and this one, Dirty Creature.

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Released in late 1983, Conflicting Emotions was the eighth Split Enz album. It produced two hits, Straight Old Line and the one we just heard, Message to My Girl. Radio Southland with Darren Ludlow. Radio Without Pictures presents part six in our focus of 100 music icons from the 80s. It's an all-Australasian episode. And coming up, Sir Dave. Okay, after Split Enz split, in 1984, Neil Finn formed an even more successful band. Yes, Crowded House. Their self-titled debut album in 1986 produced several hits. I'm going to pass by the obvious, Don't Dream It's Over and Something So Strong, and start their double play with Now We're Getting Somewhere.

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Track two from Crowded House's self-titled debut album was that, World Where You Live. We often referred to Crowded House as a Kiwi act in radio at the time, but they were actually two-thirds Aussie. Neil Finn was joined by the Split Enz drummer from latter years, the late Paul Hester, plus bassist Nick Seymour, who's the brother of Mark Seymour from Hunters and Collectors. We remember the 1980s for its great music, with Radio Without Pictures shining a light on 100 music icons from that decade. My name is Darren Ludlow. Thank you, Radio Southland. Shortly, we're going to smoke some herbs. Bring the chips and coke, thanks. Sir Dave Dobbin, as he is these days, started out as a rock and roll rebel with The Dudes, right up until they split in 1980. After that, he had a huge solo career, which included this anthem, the title track to his 1988 LP, Loyal.

In 1986, Dave Dobbin wrote the score for the animated movie Foot Rot Flats, A Dog's Tale, which spawned the Trans-Tasman number one hit, Slice of Heaven, recorded with Kiwi band Herbs. More from them in a moment. 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There, it's downloadable for the first week, but streamable for 4 weeks. The link is on the Radio Southland social media platforms of Blue Sky, Threads, Facebook and X as well. Before bedtime, some dudes. Okay, as promised, Herbs. Membership featured Samoans, Tongans, Cook Islanders, New Zealand Europeans and Māori. Their second album, which came out in 1983, was called Light of the Pacific, and it included the song protesting against French nuclear testing in the Pacific. Chortle, chortle, this is French Letter.

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1987 Herbs and the title track, their fourth album, Sensitive to a Smile. The video for that, from memory, was shot in Ruatoria, which was a town under a bit of controversy at the time because there had been all these firebombings going on there. And it was shot by Lee Tamahori, who's the director of Once Were Warriors and went on to direct one of the James Bond movies. Factoids for you. Radio Without Pictures on Radio Southland has been featuring artists from both sides of the Tasman for part six of my feature on 100 music icons from the 80s. We're going to wrap with The Dudes, mentioned earlier when Dave Doblin was featured. He's up front for the first track, Be Mine Tonight, which is actually a 1979 song, but it was still on the charts in 1980. And then we're going to wrap with their final single, actually written about their times in King's Cross, Sydney, Bliss. In the next episode, five more Kiwi artists, and then we're off to the UK again. Hey, thank you for listening. Please remember, share the podcast, show the love, and take a moment to give thanks to our producers for this episode, Adam McInnes, overseen by Taylor Stewart. I'm Darren Ludlow. Thank God you're not. Catch you next week. Cheers.

0: power to cut off funding for the Iran war? A big question. Will they use that power to really push forward a real set of health care reforms? Another big question. But if they do not deliver, if they are perceived to have gained back power and they do not deliver, they could end up being a delivery system for an even worse Donald Trump. And I think that is a huge question if they end up taking the first step by winning Congress.
1: David Sirota, I want to thank you for being with us, founder and editor-in-chief of The Lever, author of The Master Plan, The Hidden Plot to Legalize Corruption in America. We'll talk about the what's become a major election issue this year, data centers, tomorrow, with Paris Marks, author of Hyperscale. We'll speak to him on Thursday. Coming up next, federal agents raid the home of Democratic Congress member Ilhan Omar after President Trump has threatened and attacked her, calling her garbage for years. Stay with us.

0: by Emma Lefluthy here at Democracy Now! Studios. This is Democracy Now!, democracynow.org. I'm Amy Goodman. The Trump administration's expanding its targeting of Ilhan Omar, the Democratic Congress member from Minnesota. Monday, federal agents from the Department of Homeland Security raided her home in Washington, D.C. The New York Times reports federal agents have also issued subpoenas to some of her relatives, including her sister. In a statement Monday, Congressmember Omar said, "For 10 years, Trump has targeted me with baseless lies and smear campaigns. This is just the latest escalation in this campaign of political intimidation. I will not be silenced," she said. Congressmember Omar is the first Somali American in the U.S. Congress and the first woman of color to represent Minnesota. Trump has repeatedly attacked Omar and the Somali community for years, calling both garbage. This is President Trump speaking at a rally in Clarksville, Tennessee, Saturday, just 2 days before the raid.
1: How about Ilhan Omar? She comes from Somalia. She comes from Somalia. They don't have a government. They don't have police. They don't. All they have is crime and squalor. And she comes into our country and she says, "My constitution allows me." She's talking about our constitution, what they've done to Minnesota, these people from Somalia, what they've done to

0: citizen, she's an American citizen with rights. But this investigation isn't about her, and I think that's what we need to get across. She's a symbol of everything that this administration hates, an immigrant who stands up for her community, who fought to be here in this country, and now is doing her job and her duty to serve her constituents.
1: Let me ask you, President Trump, Marwane Mullen, head of Homeland Security, are now explicitly threatening to send federal agents back into your state, back into Minnesota. What's your response?
0: We've been through this before. You know, before Metro Surge, Donald Trump said that Somali people are garbage. You said that. He called our community garbage and used that as a justification to bring thousands of agents to the state of Minnesota, which led to the killings of our neighbors. And we know that they're setting a precedent right now to go after our congresswoman, to investigate her, to raid her home, so that they can use that as an opportunity to bring thousands of more agents into our community. But here in Minneapolis, people are vigilant, they're organized, we know what we've been through. I think people are going to reject this type of rhetoric from them.
1: Trump also posted on Truth Social, the once great state of Minnesota is being taken over by Somali immigrants. There's violence, murder, mayhem all over the state. The people of Minnesota must fight back. The Somalians should not be allowed to get away with what they are doing. They view you as weak and stupid people. Fight back, Minnesota, fight back. If you need the federal government, we'll come to your rescue. Now, a group of Minnesotans held a news conference and particularly said him talking about fighting back, talking about suggesting violence, goes to a very serious issue. This is Abdullahi Farah, an imam at the mosque in Bloomington, Minnesota, which was bombed by a far-right militia in 2017.
2: Instead of bringing Minnesotans together to find solutions, President Trump chose to make sweeping accusations against my Somali American community and telling people to fight back. Fight back against whom? What exactly is the president asking people to do? These words are reckless, they are dangerous, and they have consequences.
3: Right.
2: I know it personally because in 2017, after those type of reckless rhetoric, my mosque, a Darfur, was bombed. It was bombed because of act of hate. We know what it means when an entire community who comes to worship us are made to feel unsafe. Blaming an entire community is not accountability. Scapegoating is not a public safety strategy.
1: That was Abdullahi Farah, an imam at the mosque in Bloomington, Minnesota. State Senator Zainab Mohammed, as we wrap up, are you concerned about violence increasing against the Somali community as a result of the increased rhetoric? And also President Trump saying J.D. Vance is investigating all of this.
0: Absolutely, we're afraid of violence being taken against our community. What we're seeing is the leader of this country incite violence against an entire community and tell Minnesotans that if they fight back against this very tiny population, that the federal government will have their back. That's inciting violence, and it's a rhetoric that has no place in our state. We've been through a mass shooting at Annunciation Church in June last year. We've been through a political assassinations of our very own colleagues. We've also been through Metro Search and how violent that was. And the truth is Minnesotans understand who their Somali neighbors are. These folks have been here for decades, some of them. It's their they're in their second or third generations. Minneapolis is their home and they're not going anywhere. And we will continue to do everything we can to reject this type of hate and rhetoric from this administration and to stand up for our immigrant neighbors.
1: Zainab Mohammed, I want to thank you so much for being with us, Minnesota State Senator representing Minneapolis. We'll continue to cover this story. This is Democracy Now!, democracynow.org. I'm Amy Goodman. In the latest crackdown on human rights defenders in the occupied West Bank Tuesday, Israeli forces raided what they say are the offices of several Palestinian NGOs, confiscating legal files, court records, valuable equipment. Israeli forces also deployed snipers around the entrances to remove

0: well as Palestine Medical Complex, the largest government medical facility in the occupied West Bank. At least one journalist was reportedly detained. Palestinian officials say a child was injured from Israeli gunfire. Others suffered from tear gas inhalation. For more in these last few minutes, we go to Ramallah, where we're joined by Sahar Francis.
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2: Outlook with me, Mubeen Azhar. When he first picked up a sitar...
3: And the moment I held the sitar, I just felt like this was a familiar surprise. And I've been here before, you know, like how you have like deja vu. Within minutes, I figured out... And my dad's like, just like side-eyeing me. He's like, what?
2: His prodigious talent was soon spotted by one of India's greatest maestros, Ravi Shankar.
3: He's like, you know, you have talent, but obviously you need right guidance. Whatever life that I have left on this planet, I would love to teach you. And I just saw my parents' jaw drop on the floor because, like, God of music himself is asking if I can teach your child.
2: Those lessons and a devastating personal loss years later would set Rishabh on a path that would bring sitar to a new generation of listeners. After the news.
4: BBC News with Govinda Gill. Ukraine's attacked one of Russia's biggest oil refineries hours after President Volodymyr Zelensky said his country would resume strikes. He accused Moscow of failing to respect the energy truce which President Trump declared on Sunday. But the Kremlin spokesman Dmitry Peskov has accused Ukraine and Mr. Zelensky of being unwilling to pursue peace or engage with US peace efforts. The governor of Russia's Ryazan region said a massive Ukrainian drone assault had set the refinery ablaze. Vitaly Shevchenko has more details.
5: According to Governor Pavel Malkov, the Ryazan oil refinery was set ablaze as a result of what he called a massive drone attack. In a statement on social media, he said a warehouse and cars parked at another local company had also been hit, but no one was hurt. The Russian defense minister says the attack also involved four Ukrainian-made cruise missiles.
4: Meanwhile, Ukrainian officials say Star Shield satellite systems used by the military to guide drones and protect the skies have been restored and are operational. Kyiv had accused the US government, which manages the military system, of restricting connectivity, disrupting Ukraine's battlefield missions. A roof's collapsed at a school in Pakistan, killing at least 32 children and a teacher. A hospital spokesman in Peshawar says 20 others were injured. Officials say rescue operations have now concluded and there's no one under the rubble. Narrow streets around the school have made the complex rescue difficult. One roof at the three-storey building appears to have collapsed onto another. BBC Urdu's Azizullah Khan is there.
6: The police say that 110 students were there, including a female teacher. And they say that the building that was constructed, that was not in a good condition to bear the weight of that much students. So that's why that were not able to bear the weight of the many students over there. Officials say that they have started the inquiry into that incident.
4: The British government's warned Eritrea its nationals could face a complete visa ban unless it agrees to take back more people who arrived by irregular means on small boats. The Home Secretary said Eritrea had been given every chance to comply with Britain's request, which comes even though rights groups say the Eritrean government is highly repressive. Richard Kagoe reports.
7: The move follows a dispute with Eritrea, which the UK accuses of backing out of an agreement to take back rejected asylum seekers and convicted criminals. In response, Eritrean diplomats in London have lost some privileges, including fast-track visa services and restrictions on travelling outside London. Tens of thousands of Eritreans flee the country each year, many seeking refuge in Europe. They complain about political repression, indefinite conscription for military service, and human rights abuses under President Isaias Afwerki.
4: World news from the BBC. Romania's Navy says it's rescued five members from a commercial vessel that caught fire off its Black Sea coast. Seven people remain missing. The Defence Ministry says it's investigating whether the chemical tanker, which was empty, was hit by a drone. The area is a key route for Ukrainian exports. Six merchant vessels have been hit off Bulgaria's coast in recent days. Norway's government is assessing whether its sovereign wealth fund should again be allowed to invest in firms that make nuclear weapons. The government's set to present its conclusions to Parliament for a vote next year.

0: Mimi Swaby reports.
1: The Norwegian Sovereign Wealth Fund is the world's largest, with assets of more than $2.2 trillion. It currently excludes 14 companies which develop nuclear weapons or their components, following criticism over their role in the war in Gaza. But after a review of the fund's ethical guidelines, a public committee has recommended that several European and American companies could be used again, as long as they are based in allied nations. The move has sparked polarized reactions, with some strongly against, while others argue that Norway is building up its defense capabilities in response to the worsening international security position.
0: The Saudi-led military coalition fighting Yemen's Houthis says it's intercepted a missile in the Medina region, home to one of Islam's holiest cities. The Houthis have denied carrying out the attack, having previously vowed to spare Mecca and Medina. Saudi Arabia has come under increased attack from the Houthis in recent days. The Prime Minister of Albania, Edi Rama, has insisted that he will not resign following student protests which turned violent. On Wednesday, tens of thousands of students protested in the capital, Tirana, setting a government building and two banks ablaze and demanding Mr. Rama's resignation. Police responded with water cannon and tear gas. There's been another march today. That's the latest BBC News.
2: Welcome to Outlook from the BBC World Service. I'm Mubeen Azhar. I'm in the studio watching as my guest today, Rishabh Sharma, tunes his sitar. It's a beautiful instrument to see up close. Traditionally used in South Asian classical music, it has a long wooden neck with strings running over curved metal frets and a large round body, traditionally made from a dried gourd. Rishabh's sitar is particularly striking. There's a glittering Om symbol at the top and hundreds of tiny enamel flowers decorating the body. It's just a beautiful object. And then the sound. It might be a traditional instrument, but Rishabh is anything but. When he arrives for a chat with hennaed hands, diamonds in his ears and his teeth, he looks like a cross between a Disney prince and a rapper. He's accompanied by an entourage, including his parents, who've flown in to see him perform at London's Royal Albert Hall. It's a sold-out show and comes off the back of a tour of India where he's been playing to crowds of tens of thousands. Rishabh's been credited with bringing sexy back to the sitar, getting a new generation excited about classical music.
3: See, this is why I love my dad.
4: He tuned the sitar up so beautifully.
2: Oh my God. Oh, your dad just tuned it up for you.
4: Yeah, that's why it was out.
2: That Rishabh found his way to the sitar is perhaps no surprise. He's the fourth generation of a family of renowned sitar makers in India, who for over a century have crafted instruments for some of music's biggest names, from Ravi Shankar to the Beatles. But it would take a devastating personal loss and his decision to speak out in spite of taboo that would set Rishabh on a path that would bring his music to millions.
3: I come from a family of musical instrument makers, so we are called the Rikhi Rams, and we are a super household name for Indian classical instruments, so be it me, sitars, tablas, tanpuras, harmoniums. So anyone who is of that level and caliber, who is a professional or an artist, they would have our instruments. You know, it's like when your musical career gets serious, you would go and get a Rikhi Ram instrument. So our shop, our store was always filled with maestros and the greatest ustads and pandits, as we call, you know, learned people. And so music was such a core thing in my family that, you know, just, you know, sitting with these maestros and going to the store, going to the factories and just listening to so much noise that goes into making music, right? You know, the sound of drilling, hammering, this and that. And once the instrument is finished, it just sounds heavenly. My mom's a singer. She's a dancer as well. And when we were kids, she used to just blast music and make us dance, for which I'm really grateful because I had rhythm instilled in my body from a very young age. So now that you see me with my sitar,

0: I'm almost dancing with the sitar on stage. So that's what my household was like, you know, growing up.
1: It sounds like it was a very natural fit. So yes. Were you encouraged to play an instrument when you were very young?
0: So we were encouraged, but never forced. My parents were very liberal. My dad never pressured me into anything. It happened very organically. I was playing the guitar before the sitar. So yeah, it was never part of the plan.
1: In your household, there was also Nanu.
0: Yes, my Nanu. That's my grandfather, yeah.
1: That's your maternal grandfather,
0: yeah.
1: Tell me about that relationship. It's quite a special relationship, wasn't it? Particularly in those early years.
0: Yes. So my Nanu was my best friend, you know. He was the coolest grandfather one could have ever asked for. He was a total enabler. He would never say no to us, always pamper us, you know, when we were little. And when we were, like, teenagers, then he just became our best friend. I used to talk to him about girls, about music, anything that he was like my go-to person, you know, to seek advice. And obviously my nani, she was like the police, like, you know, go study, do this, do that. And we were really scared of her as kids. But yeah, I was super, super close to them. My nanu particularly was like my third parent. So we were tight.
1: It was a special relationship.
0: Yes, absolutely, yeah.
1: Within the context of all these beautiful musical instruments, your first direction with music that you followed was actually with the guitar, wasn't
0: it? Yes, yes.
1: Why the guitar?
0: It was just cool to play guitar at that time.
1: I mean,
0: it still
1: cool.
0: is, it still is, I guess. But it was like, you know, you would see all these, I think film, media and everything just fantasize guitar so much, especially in like Indian movies and stuff, that you're a rock star, you know, you get girls if you play this instrument, this and that. So everyone just like becomes slave to the trend, and I was no different. I picked up the guitar just trying to be cool and everything. But yeah, I got pretty good at it, you know. I started playing like Green Day songs, some Limp Bizkit, and started playing like bar chords, and so I think that also just came very naturally to me because my ears were tuned. Basically.
1: So guitar was fulfilling all of those kind of stereotypes of being a sexy instrument, I guess it's
0: correct,
1: fair to say,
0: correct, yeah.
1: Right? So it was the sexy rock star instrument. What was your pathway to playing sitar for the first time?
0: So it's a very interesting story because my family being my family, and especially my father being my father, he was very strict, particularly for his instruments, you know, how they were handled, how they were held. He wouldn't even let me touch a sitar if I hadn't showered. So he was so particular about the purity and the sanctity and the piousness of it.
1: If you hadn't showered, is that because was there a religious
0: sacred
1: connotation?
0: No, it's sacred, right? Like, you know, it's something that's pure, clean. So you have to be clean yourself, or at least like wash your hands before you know, touch it. I mean, we would be like that with your Rolls Royce, maybe, right? Like, I wouldn't like sit in your Rolls Royce with dirty clothes on.
1: Sure.
0: So it was something like, so he kept instruments on a pedestal, and there were often times when I was like, you know, okay, let me try it. He's like, nope. First, you have to learn it properly, and then only you can, you know, go ahead and, you know, even fiddle around with it. So there was this one time I saw him make this studio sitar, which is his innovation, which is like a smaller, flat sitar, which is easy for travel. So he made that instrument. I think it was shipped to Switzerland. And during the process of the shipping, it was mishandled. And unfortunately, it was broken by the shipment company. And obviously, the client sent it back. And I saw the whole process, you know, the instrument being made, packed, shipped, came back, broken. And then my dad has such deep reverence for these instruments that he never lets them be broken. So he fixed it, he glued it up, and just hung it on the wall to dry. And now I'm just watching it, that's a thought. And then I'm like, okay, what are his concerns? So he thinks that I'm going to break it. I'm a novice, so maybe I'll hurt myself. But now that I'm fairly good at guitar, I know how to handle strings. So I built up the courage that, Dad, you know, this sitar is already broken. So how much more can I break it, right? It's already fixed. Like, no one's going to buy it. Like, either someone buys it at a discount or something like that. So I was like, let me just try it on, you know. I would like to just apply my mind to it and see, you know, how it is. And he was in a good mood. He's like, all right, try it. And the moment I held the sitar, I just felt like this was a familiar song.

0: Right. And I've been here before, you know, like how you have like deja vu sort of situation. Within minutes, I figured out Sa-re-ga-ma-pa-da-ni-sa-sa-ni-da-pa-ma-ga-re-sa. And my dad's like, just like side-eyeing. He's like, what? And I keep like, you know, spending more time with it. And eventually I was starting to play like Bollywood songs. I started to play Green Day. I think one song that I played was like, wake me up when September ends. And my dad is just like watching me. He's like, how do you know all of this? I think it's very similar to the guitar. And kudos to him because he made that transition so easy. The action of the strings was so easy to transition from a guitar to a sitar. So that happened and he was utterly impressed. And he was like, okay, I think we'll have to start your lessons from tomorrow, I believe. And from the next morning, I remember he was sitting on his bed and then I was sitting on the floor. And then he gave me my first lesson and he started teaching me different ragas. So he introduced me to ragas. I mean, whatever little knowledge that he had from touring with musicians, spending time with maestros. So he started like passing that down to me.
1: Ragas are central to Indian classical music, a melodic framework for improvisation. In Sanskrit, the word means colouring or dyeing.
0: A raga is like a concept. It's like a palette that you pick these notes and then you use them in a certain way to paint a picture. And so that's why it's very hard to understand what a raga is without actually learning them. But these are scales that are very inherent to our music. And most of our music till date is based around a raga, if not completely, but loosely. I mean, for lack of a better term, I will just say, you know, these are like scales that you practice. So if there's a raga called Alaiya Bilawal, so it goes like, ni sa ga re ga pa dha ni sa, sa ni dha ni dha pa dha ma ga re sa. So there's a form that you skip, omit some notes, but you include them on the way back. So usually for a Western scale, it's going to be the same going up and down. Like ascending and descending is the same. A raga twists and turns the notes a little bit to paint like a particular picture. So we make like permutations and combinations notes even when we're improvising. So you have to be within the boundaries of these rules and improvise. So that's where it like sort of differs from jazz music. Where it's more liberal to yes. just play any note. There's no bad note in jazz music, but there are bad note in ragas.
1: Okay, there's rules.
0: Yeah, there's must be ton followed. Hella rules.
1: What was it like learning with your father?
0: Oh, he was... he would get upset when I would, you know, not listen to him, but he was... He gave it his 100%, you know. That matters more than anything. He was like an open book, you know. He's like, this is what I know, learn all of this and then we'll find you a real guru, you know, because he started me off, you know. It was like a launch pad.
1: Did you know when you had that launch pad, did you know that you were taking this seriously? Because I think many people will be able to relate to the idea of young people loving an instrument,
0: yeah,
1: but then loving sports at the same time, and then something else gets their attention, something else and something else.
0: Yeah.
1: Did you feel at the time that this could actually be your path forward and this could be your life? Or did it just feel a bit breezier than that?
0: I'll be very honest with you. At that time, sitar did not have... I mean, you are experiencing sitar what it is today. But at that time in India, it was considered boring, outdated. And it's usually played by women. So it's not a manly instrument.
1: Okay.
0: Unfortunately, that was a big battle I had to fight as a kid as well. You know, when I was growing up, I was getting clowned, you know. Can I speak a little Hindi?
1: Sure, please. So, yeah, yeah.
0: So people were like, sitar to ladkiyan ho jati hai, you know. It's a girl instrument.
1: Yeah, sitar is for girls.
0: So that all of that was, and which is kind of true, because in media, like films and TV shows, Indian music was always clowned. And if not clown, then it was shown in the background, like there's like actresses sitting in their anarkali dresses and just playing it in a wrong posture. So that was the perception

0: It was never put on a pedestal. It wasn't made cool. What was made cool was guitars. So there's still to this day that Western hangover in India that, you know, that, you know, whatever happens in the West is cool. But our own art is like looked down upon, sadly. So I never wanted to be a sitarist when I first picked it up. It was just a way of like branching out my musicality.
1: What started as just a hobby for Rishab was about to get a lot more serious when his burgeoning talent was spotted by one of India's musical greats. Rishab was 13 when his father asked

0: We did just that, and we went there, and but there was like this whole like a ceremony sort of a setting over there, and then we were like a little puzzled, like, you know, what's happening, because my dad said that you just have to go and play. So we just got some flowers, some sweets, and you just showed up. But after I performed a piece for him, then he pointed out that clip. He was like, you know, what you were playing was slightly incorrect. So you were playing one wrong note. So I want to show you what the real Tilakamod is. So Tilakamod is a raga. And then he picked up his sitar and then he started playing, and I was just in complete awe. Because I had never heard him like live like that, because we heard recordings. I had been to his shows, but I was like way in the back. But just the atmosphere that there was in that music room with the drone playing, and then just him just putting his heart out on that instrument, it was just amazing. I was starstruck. So he heard me, and then he played this piece. He's like, you know, you have talent, but obviously you need right guidance. You know, I mean, whatever your dad is teaching you, that's amazing. But, you know, whatever life that I have left on this planet, I would love to teach you. And I just saw my parents' jaw drop on the floor, because like God of music himself is asking if I can teach your child. And my dad is like, Guruji, this is your kid. So whatever you want, please feel free. This is, you know, I surrendered him to you.
1: Just had this new wonderful young boy become my student, and just giving him few lessons, he's going to play for you. I hope he goes much further and that I can teach him much more. Please bless him. Thank you.
0: And that's how it started. That's the moment when sitar became serious in my life. I was like, you know, the greatest legend is investing time in me. Now I have to like stop playing around and practice this art and take it forward.
2: What was it actually like learning with Ravi Shankar? What were those lessons like? What was the atmosphere like?
0: He was very strict. He was very particular. Because the only thing is that Guruji was always, he had a feeling that time is ticking. You know, I am getting older. He's not getting any younger. So I want you to just take everything from me as soon as possible. So I could feel that in the room, right? You know, just pick it up. Come on, let's go. So I was trying to do my best. You know, I was 12, 13 years old. And so he was very strict and particular in, like, you know, holding the sitar. So everything that I had learned from my dad and my school teacher and anyone who used to show up at the shop, so I had to unlearn everything. And then he taught me how to, like, even, like, strike the string from scratch. So all of that I had to unlearn and learn again. So a lot of time went into that before we actually got into compositions.
2: Ravi Shankar died less than a year after taking on Rishabh as his final student, but the trust this maestro had placed in him would shape his path for years to come. Rishabh continued to dedicate himself to the sitar throughout his teenage years before leaving India at 17 to study economics in New York. But alone and far from home, he missed music. So he began learning music production, experimenting with beats that blended the sitar with electronic sounds. Then in 2020, when COVID brought the world to a standstill, Rishabh's musical ambitions were put on hold.
0: So I was having a great time just making music, working, but like, boom, the pandemic hit, everyone at home. Even my sitar career sort of took a backseat. So I was fighting that mentally also, because there was uncertainty, like, what's going to happen. And then my grandfather falls sick. So he...
2: This was Nanu.
0: Yeah, Nanu. Nanu, yeah, he fell and then he broke his hip for the second time. And I know, you know, how painful it was the first time. And it took him so long to recover from that. And when it happened for the second time, I was

0: I mean, there was a part of me that had lost hope that, you know, he's going to be on a wheelchair forever. COVID time, so no one could be in the hospital with him aside from just like one person, that's the nurse. So he was super lonely, and this is a person who never stays at home. He's always outside doing something, socializing. So I could see him be depressed, you know, because he's not his usual self. Him breaking down in front of me that, you know, I'm done. I just wanna die. I don't wanna live anymore.
1: That's so difficult.
0: And I was trying to give him all the strength that I could through my words. And then I just found a formula. I was like, you know, why don't I play for him on FaceTime?
1: You know, yeah, maybe, because like, you couldn't physically be in the same room as him.
0: Yeah.
1: There's the pandemic. So
0: because
1: your
0: he can have a phone. Maybe not a person, but he can have a phone in front of him. So he used to love like old Bollywood music from 50s and 60s. So obviously I used to play that for him whenever he was around. But then I actually started like picking them up and practicing them. So every day I would call him and play for him a little bit. So that would really like, I could see in his eyes, you know, that he is getting happy. He's enjoying it, even though he wasn't talking much at that time. And unfortunately, one day we received the news that he is no more. So I was completely broken and shattered because I lost my best friend.
1: Grief-stricken, Rishabh spiraled into depression and put down the sitar. But it would be his instrument that eventually helped him find his way back to himself and to connect with an audience of millions. That's coming up after the break. Stick with us.
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3: When the British Empire abolished slavery in 1833, plantation owners turned to Indian indentured labour, taking more than 1 million people to colonies from Guyana to Mauritius to the Caribbean and beyond.
4: This is about 8 decades of Indians moving to different parts of the world.
3: We'll be hearing from my guests about how this system of indentured labour first emerged and the legacy it has left today.
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6: 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And that is why I say the social revolution began there.
2: In Our Time, Indian Indentured Labour. Sunday at 2 GMT.
1: After Rishabh Sharma's beloved grandfather died, he stopped playing the sitar entirely. When he returned to it, he started sharing his music and story online.
0: I would talk about mental health and grief, losing my grandfather, going into depression, telling people that it's okay to feel this way. Depression is as common as cold. I think that was my way of dealing with it as well.
1: This transparency would open doors to a whole new life and superstardom. After the BBC News.
7: BBC News with Govinda Gill. Ukraine's attacked one of Russia's biggest oil refineries hours after President Zelensky said his country would resume strikes. He accused Moscow of failing to respect an energy truce. But the Kremlin spokesman, Dmitry Peskov, has accused Ukraine and Mr. Zelensky of being unwilling to pursue peace or engage with peace efforts. Ukrainian officials say Starshield satellite systems used by the military to guide drones and protect the skies have been restored and are operational. Kyiv had accused the US government, which manages the military system, of restricting connectivity, disrupting Ukraine's battlefield missions. A roof's collapsed at a school in Pakistan, killing at least 32 children and a teacher. A hospital spokesman in Peshawar says 20 others were injured. Norway's government's assessing whether its sovereign wealth fund should again be allowed to invest in defence firms. The world's largest fund currently excludes 14 companies following criticism over their role in the war in Gaza. Members of Sweden's parliament have voted overwhelmingly to reject the bid by Social Democratic Party leader Magdalena Andersson to form a minority government. The move was widely expected and extends a period of uncertainty since last month's elections over who will be the next prime minister. Asian stock markets have fallen following higher than expected US inflation figures, which piled pressure on the US central bank to increase interest rates. Japan's Nikkei slumped by just over 5%, with AI stocks suffering the biggest losses.

0: Seoul's KOSPI index briefly fell by 8%. The former leader of Northern Ireland's Democratic Unionist Party, Geoffrey Donaldson, has been sentenced to 15 years in prison for child sex abuse. Donaldson had denied all the charges. He's seeking to appeal against his convictions. BBC News.
1: Welcome back to Outlook with me, Mubeen Azhar. We're in the studio with sitar player and musician Rishabh Sharma. Born into a family of renowned sitar makers, Rishabh's prodigious talent on the instrument was spotted by Indian classical music legend Ravi Shankar when he was just 13 years old. He took him on as his student in the last years of his life, a short discipleship that would shape everything to come for Rishabh. He carried on playing, even after moving to New York to study economics at university. But when the pandemic hit in 2020 and his beloved grandfather Nanu died shortly after, Rishabh fell apart.
2: I wasn't eating. I wasn't coming out of my room. I was just not myself. I stopped working out, stopped practicing, stopped playing the sitar. Even my family was going through it, that we couldn't be there for each other either, because, you know, it would just like make it worse. So I was just logged into my room, because I know if I go out and I talk to my mom, we both are going to be crying again. So I don't want to do that. So you sort of like just distance yourself when you're going through depression, right?
1: Mental health was rarely discussed in the culture Rishabh grew up in. The framework within which he could understand his grief just didn't feel big enough. Isolated and locked down in his room, he went online for answers.
2: I started researching, like, why is my heart beating out of my chest? Like, I started, like, Googling it up, you know, what is this? And then I found that it could be anxiety. There are signs that I'm going through depression. And at that time, Clubhouse was really popular. There was this platform. And I used to talk to my friends over there. And in an open room, I was like, guys, I think I'm going through something. I think I don't sleep very well at night. I get like palpitations. I feel like my heart is like racing. Do you guys have any like tips of anything like I can take? And then my friends were like, you know, you should really go see someone, because, you know, it could be something serious. You never know.
1: Rishabh sought therapy for the first time in his life. And it was his therapist who told him to pick up his instrument again.
2: So I, with all my might, I, you know, started going back to my routine. And when I held the sitar again for after such a long time, I was like, where were you? Where the hell were you?
1: Like a old friend.
2: Yeah. It's like, it's such a moment of realization that, you know, because you take those things for granted, right? And then I started practicing again, and all these endorphins and were going through my body, and I saw myself smile again.
1: On a social media platform called Clubhouse, structured like a series of virtual rooms where people can tune in to different live streams and talk to each other, Rishabh started playing for strangers online and talking about his grief. He called the room Sitar for Mental Health.
2: I would just like play my heart out. And that's how I started. I started playing for people. And similarly, how I used to play for my grandfather is I was playing for people, because I was like, guys, I know everyone is going through something. This is my service. And this is my way of giving it back. I would talk about mental health and grief, losing my grandfather, going into depression, telling people that it's okay to feel this way. It's anxiety is as common as cold. Depression is as common as cold. I think that was my way of dealing with it as well. I think grief shrinks when you share it.
1: That must have been quite a difficult thing to do, because at that point there wasn't anyone going on an online platform in the context of I'm going to play sitar and then also deciding to share their personal story. That's very specific.
2: Especially in the South Asian community, it's so stigmatized and so looked down upon. It's so unmanly to talk about mental health, to accept that I'm going through depression, like I'm not feeling okay. And that's the stigma I wanted to

0: break by coming clean with my story that, you know, I also been through it. It's not something I want to brush under the carpet. This is the reality. If I can go through it, you can also go through it, right? If I can work on it and get better, even you can get better.
1: How did people respond?
0: It was really heartwarming because initially I wasn't known, right? No one knew me. I would see like 3 people join, come in and out. And I would do this every single day. So second day was similar. Third day I saw 6 people. Fourth day I saw like 12 people. And every single day it was just like multiplying an audience. And there was this one day there was like 4,500 people. And that was Clubhouse's limit. That, you know, how many people can be in a room at once.
1: Mm-hmm.
0: And I was just like, I was just blown away. My hands started like trembling. I was like, you know, what do I play for 4,500 people? And that's the day I saw potential in Sitar for mental health. I was like, wow, this is a movement that has gone beyond me.
1: When lockdown restrictions finally lifted, Rishabh organized his first live show for 40 people in a yoga studio in New York.
0: So my name is Rishabh Rikhiram Sharma. These are my parents, Sanjay Rikhiram and Manjul Rikhiram. My dad made this sitar, so first of all the credit goes to him. At that first show, we gave out people just cards so they could write the colors that they saw, any feedback that they have. What was their favorite moment during the...
1: The colors that they saw, just explain that.
0: So colors as in when every rag has a color, right? It makes you feel a certain way. It could be like sadness. We call them rasas. So there are 9 rasas in our Indian classical art theory. 9 different emotions that, you know, art can make you feel. I played a raga called Bihag, which in my mind is like very bluish. Like it's like a sky, like a super blue sky. And that's what I imagine it to be. And similarly, people also thought that. So it was very interesting to just read all of these comments and do more research. And it wasn't a perfect set. You know, I don't think it was a perfect experience until like 2020 or 2023, where I collated all this data and crafted this set, which is the Sitar for Mental Health experience today, where we start with a breathing exercise, a guided meditation on the sitar, followed by a deep raga with the and exploration with the tabla and the band. And then we have something called an icebreaker. So at my shows, you would turn to the stranger sitting next to you, a front or back, whatever. And then you would just I would give you prompts to ask them those questions. So questions like, you know, what is one thing that you regret? What is one thing that you're grateful for? What is one thing that you really look forward to? So I would give them these prompts and then they would chat up and just feel like a community or a family under that roof.
1: It really does sound like communal group therapy.
0: Yes.
1: On a very large scale. I think it's important we talk about the scale here.
0: Yeah, yeah.
1: Because these shows, when I say they got bigger and bigger, it wasn't 30 people, 60 people. I mean, it's fair to say, is this correct? Right now, your tour is the biggest selling classical music tour in
0: 100%,
1: India.
0: 100%. Obviously, like, we cannot scale it more than that because the experience gets hampered, you know? I'm not a rock star that, you know, jumps inside the crowd and does all of that. So I'm
1: No, you're too busy asking people to ask about other people's regrets and their favorite things in life. It's a different experience.
0: It's a different experience.
1: What started as a way of processing his grief during lockdown has turned into a phenomenon. Today, Rishabh plays to crowds of thousands all across the world. He's graced the cover of magazines, and with millions of followers online, he's a bona fide global celebrity. Behind the star power is a message. We need to normalize conversations about mental health, and it's really struck a chord amongst the fandom. You know, this is the point in our chat where I want you to park the humility for a second, because, you know, we follow each other on social media, so I know your work.
0: Yeah.
1: So I think it's fair to say that you have succeeded in that idea of making Sitar sexy,
0: mm-hmm.
1: and you brought it to a new audience.
0: Thank you.
1: But tell me about that. Do you believe you've succeeded in doing that?
0: I think there's a lot more work needs to be done. Obviously, there's

0: music, there's presentation. So we can sort of put this art form on a pedestal and like, what's the next level, right? What's new that I'm bringing to the table? So I often spend a lot of time thinking about that, you know, from my henna tattoos to now my sitar has diamonds. So I wanted to be the first sitarist to have diamonds.
1: Are you serious?
0: Yeah, I have diamonds in my teeth.
1: Of course. I mean, what we needed was a sitar with diamonds. Why not?
0: Yeah,
1: of course.
0: Right.
1: Okay, wonderful.
0: See, it's all part of the presentation, right? Like, you need that bling. I feel like you... we only see that sort of bling with hip-hop. So often I just think, you know, what is good for the culture and how can I, you know, just put that to a next level and put it on a pedestal. So I think I have put a dent, but there's more work to be done.
1: Do you feel a pressure now? Because you have become, whether this was the intention or not, you've become the poster boy for sitar.
0: Unfortunately, like, my upbringing is such that, you know, I would never feel that I'm the face. I believe that there's a lot more work to be done in my practice, in my playing. That it's people have been kind, but, you know, I still have a very long way to go. So it's hard for me to believe that, but if you say so.
1: If I say so. I know your family came along today, right?
0: They're always with me.
1: Your parents are in the building. What do they make of what you've done and the success? And let's be honest about it, the fanfare, the fandom,
0: yeah.
1: The fandom and the celebrity, really. Mm. That's what I'm talking about, that has come with all of this. What do they make of that?
0: Let me just see if they're not here, right? So I can talk.
1: Yeah.
0: I can talk good about them. No, I'm so blessed to have them. My dad is the voice of myself. Like, my dad has crafted me a sitar, which is my voice today. So even if you close your eyes and listen to my sitar, you know it's Rishabh playing. It's because of him that I today have a voice. My mom, she is the one who has the best musical ear. Anything I make or create, I go to her for approval. Is this going to work? How does this sound? Does it sound good? So they take care of a lot for me and are always there. And now I don't give them a choice of being at home. I make them tour with me every single place, because otherwise, if you sit down and plan vacations with the family, you are brown. You know how hard it is to get your brown parents out of your house.
1: It can be like herding cats. Yeah, okay.
0: So, I mean, I'm so blessed that I have this thing of touring, that I can, you know, travel with them. And my dad, you know, takes care of a lot of things in my life. So I'm really blessed, you know.
1: What do you think your grandfather, Nanu in particular, what would he make of your success today?
0: He would be absolutely ecstatic to see the kind of crowds that are turning up today. And believe it or not, he was one of the first people to encourage me to play bhajans on the sitar. Bhajans are devotional music,
1: mm-hmm.
0: particularly in like Hindu traditions. So he's like, you know, this is something that brings the whole country together and the whole culture together. So if you play these melodies, aarti and all of these things, then, you know, you'll be loved by every single culture, you know, because this is pan-India. Because India also has so many subcultures, like there's north, there's south,
1: of course,
0: east, west, you know, everyone has their own culture. So I think he would be proud.
2: Kid,

That was Rishabh Sharma talking to me in the BBC studio in London. Next week on Outlook and our sister podcast, Lives Less Ordinary, don't miss the head-spinning story of Lacey Tezino. Growing up in Vidor in Texas in the 1980s, whiteness meant safety. The place had a notoriously racist past, and as a small girl, Lacey was used to hearing racial slurs around the house. She always looked a bit different from others in her community and was told it was because her mother, who died shortly after she was born, was from Hawaii. Her beloved father had

0: the poll has tested positive, you use the same sample that was initially provided by the client, then if you need to test it again because the poll is positive, you will then just have to do it again for approximately the same time that it takes for one test to have a result. The good thing here is that you can very much give out the results of the client the same day using the same sample.
1: Yeah, so that's amazing. It can still all be done on the same day. And Tom, what is the history of pool testing? It has been used for other diseases, haven't it? I remember during COVID, we talked on Health Check about them pooling huge numbers of samples together in some places to then work out who does and doesn't have COVID.
2: Yeah, this is really interesting. Pooling goes back, at least the first major paper published, and it was in 1943, and that was actually used for syphilis testing. And since then, it's been used for other things, such as, for example, blood screening for blood donation, including for things like HIV. But as you said, more recently for other conditions such as COVID, where it really did prove to be both effective and cost-effective. And for tuberculosis, the same is true, that we really are facing a crisis of funding in tuberculosis programs globally, and we need to make the resources go further, and pooling is one way to do that really well.
1: And Cyril, Cameroon seems to have been something of a pioneer in this. What role do you see pooled testing playing in Cameroon's strategy towards trying to identify all the people with TB, along with other methods that you're putting into practice?
0: The pooled testing strategy is something that Cameroon has been doing since 2020. That was during the period of COVID where there were just very limited reagents. And so there was need for us to continue TB testing. And with this limited reagent, this is one of the key ideas that came up. Currently, at the moment, there are several laboratories that have now been trained for pool testing. And the National TB Program has actually picked this up. It is one of the key strategy in scaling up and ensuring that those who need molecular tests, which is a more sensitive test, actually do get this particular test. So this is something that the National TB Program is working on at the moment. With the same amount of resources, you are able to test additionally approximately 50% more people. This matters so much because people will be able to get more tests that are reliable in the diagnosis of TB.
1: Tom, in this latest study, you used pooled testing for TB in 7 different countries. Which countries were these and what were your results? Does it work differently in different places?
2: This is a massive collaborative effort that was funded by Unitaid, and we worked across 3 continents, 7 countries. So Bangladesh, Brazil, Cameroon, where Cyril and the team work, Kenya, Malawi, Nigeria, and Vietnam. And really, we showed that the performance of pooled testing was very similar to the performance of individual testing for TB. But it saved about half the cartridges that you put into the machine to actually then get your diagnosis of TB from looking at the TB DNA. We also found that both healthcare workers and people who are seeking care wanted pooled testing. They thought that it was something that could be reliable. And for lab workers, they reported that as long as the procedures were there and the training was there, which we've already put in place, that this would be something they could implement. And indeed, in Cameroon, this is already being scaled up.
1: And has there been a response from, I don't know, organisations like the World Health Organization to your results, Tom?
2: Yes, we've had a great response from the World Health Organization from our results. WHO were able to recommend pooled testing where resources are constrained for adolescents and adults. And indeed, we're now seeing that there is a great uptake of pooled testing. Hope will go some way to finding the missed millions of people who around the world are not diagnosed with TB and never reach care, which actually is about 1 in 4 people globally with tuberculosis who never reach care or are never diagnosed. And we really want to bridge that gap.
1: Dr. Tom Wingfield and Mbuli. Vanessa, I was wondering what you make of all this. Is pool testing something that's done in Ghana?
3: So it's done in the research setting, but this is really exciting because it is an opportunity to stretch really limited TB testing resources so that more people can be tested. And I think it really shows that, you know, innovation doesn't always mean buying a new machine. So it's smarter use of your existing tests that can help reach more patients. So I think it's something that we'll definitely be looking into here even more.
1: Now, we've talked a lot, Vanessa, on Health Check about the weight loss drugs, GLP-1s, which are transforming the fields of obesity and type 2 diabetes.

0: And some of the side effects, such as nausea and diarrhea, are well known. But for the first time, a study's found that the detachment of finger and toenails is more common among people taking these weight loss drugs. Now, Vanessa, this research was presented in Vienna just recently at the Congress of the European Academy of Dermatology and Venereology. And there have been anecdotal reports of issues with nails before, but what did they do in this study?
1: Yeah, so this is really interesting. So they compared just over 575 GLP-1 users with 1,329 people with obesity or type 2 diabetes that hadn't used GLP-1s. And these were people in France, the United States, Brazil, and Mexico. And then they compared the outcomes of nail separation, so onycholysis and nail discoloration.
0: And what did they find?
1: So what they found was that the nail detachment, you know, the separation from the nail plate, was that it happened as four times more likely to occur in GLP-1 users. Also, with nail discoloration, was approximately two times as frequent. And when they did look at other nail disorders, there was some changes there as well. So there's a definite differing experience that was seen in the data.
0: So can we be sure from this study that it was the weight loss drugs that were causing the nails to fall off or become discoloured?
1: So as ever, you can't definitely say that it's causation. So there's lots of possible indirect mechanisms that could have been at play here. So having rapid weight loss could be the issue. Systemic stress on the body, because you also see changes in the hair and scalp as well. So that could be a feature as well. And also the nutritional deficiencies associated with weight loss, such as protein, iron, zinc, could be the factor as well. So it's not as clear cut, but it's definitely something to watch.
0: So could the fact that some people see changes to their hair or scalps as well give us any clues as to what could be going on?
1: Yes, because actually the scalp symptoms that were seen as kind of redness and scaling and itching, and that's associated with inflammation. And so there's a suggestion that the GLP-1s could be involved in driving inflammation. But then the confusing thing is that it also can have anti-inflammatory effects. So there's still a lot we don't understand, but inflammation does seem to be part of the story.
0: So what should people do if they find they are affected?
1: Well, I think it's not about people, you know, stopping dramatically the weight loss drugs, but it's being more aware and maintaining, you know, a good diet through all of this, because it is important with these drugs in terms of adequate protein and balanced nutrition. And also then monitoring changes for the nails so that if there are any concerns, that they do seek help.
0: It's not a very nice side effect to have, is it?
1: No, it isn't. And it's also one that you could easily not associate or think it could be anything related to nutrition.
0: Now, before we go, you've got another study that is food related on what eating late at night might do to your liver. So what made researchers want to look at the liver in particular more closely? Because we already know that night workers say you need to eat at night have higher rates of obesity and heart disease.
1: Yeah, so again, what's interesting here is that the liver actually contains its own kind of circadian clock. So it follows this kind of 24-hour cycle of how it works. And there's been some studies to show that the way that the liver functions changes across the day and into the night. And this could affect how it manages calories and the fat intake as well.
0: Now, in this study, they actually used large numbers of nurses and other health professionals to look at, more than 200,000 of them, and presumably this is because they're sometimes working late at night. And the researchers looked at what they ate and what liver conditions they might have. What did they find?
1: So they found that they looked particularly at the numbers of the diagnoses of fatty liver disease and also of the more complicated longer term cirrhosis of liver disease. And they looked at the participants over 16 years. And so when they looked at the numbers, there was just over 4,000 diagnoses of fatty liver disease and just over 300 diagnoses of cirrhosis. But then they did some interesting modelling. And what they found was that when they adjusted for age and weight and other factors, there was this hazard ratio. So for fatty liver disease, there was an increased risk of 36%. And for cirrhosis, there was an increased risk of 28%. So it looked like there is an association with eating late at night and then developing liver disease and longer term liver disease as well.
0: Now, this is a bit like with the

0: fingernails, isn't it, that we can't be sure what causes what. But why might late-night eating increase the risk of liver disease?
1: So, as I mentioned, so the liver has these circadian rhythms, and there is a sense that there could be an alteration in terms of how the liver manages and breaks down the fats, and then they may not do it as efficiently over the night, and then this could affect the breakdown of the fats and then cause increased complications such as fatty liver disease and weight gain, etc.
0: Well, thank you so much, Vanessa Appiah, for joining us from Ghana for Health Check today. And thanks to the producers, Helena Selby and Jonathan Blackwell, and our studio engineer today, Emma Hart. Now, if you have any questions on hormones, we would love to hear from you. I wonder what you'd like to know about whether hormones can shape who we are, or, you know, whether cortisol is something that's good for us or not. Do contact us with any questions you'd like us to put to our panel for the next episode of The Evidence. Our email address is the.evidence@bbc.co.uk. I'm Claudia Hammond, and in the next episode of Health Check, we'll be asking why people with one allergy often develop another. Bye for now.
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6: I'm Charmaine Cozier. President Vladimir Putin's day trip to an island drew criticism from Japan's prime minister. The North Pacific Ocean destination is part of a long-standing territorial dispute. Is a deal on the Kuril Islands ever possible?
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8: Welcome to NewsHour. It's live from the BBC World Service in London. I'm Tim Franks. 4 days ago, Donald Trump announced an energy ceasefire between Russia and Ukraine. Today, Ukraine set a Russian refinery ablaze after continued attacks from Russia and US support.
9: I think that's a betrayal, because we have to do what we have to do. It's the betrayal of the entire world.
8: Also, a school roof has collapsed in northwestern Pakistan, killing more than 30 children and a teacher. And two thoughts on the power of words in an age of anxiety from the Turkish writer Elif Shafak.
10: When we read a story, we journey into the psyche of another person, and we need to make that journey as often as we can in times of crisis.
8: And from the wasteland of Rotterdam, the meaning of poetry on garbage trucks. After the news.
11: BBC News with Govinda Gill. Ukraine has attacked one of Russia's biggest oil refineries hours after President Volodymyr Zelensky said his country would resume strikes. He accused Moscow of failing to respect the energy truce, which President Trump declared on Sunday. The Kremlin has accused Kyiv of being unwilling to engage with US peace efforts. Here's our correspondent, Joe Inwood.
12: If the Ukrainians re-adopt this strategy, of targeting strategy.

0: That has an impact, but I think...
1: And offwards in...

0: diminished in size.
1: Has worsened. At least 18 people were killed in 5 aerial assaults on the airport, and it remains closed after the attacks.
2: A roof has collapsed at a school in Pakistan, killing at least 32 children and a teacher. A hospital spokesman in Peshawar says 20 others were injured. Officials say rescue operations have now concluded. World News from the BBC. Romania's Navy says 5 people have been rescued and 7 remain missing after a commercial vessel caught fire in the Black Sea. The Defence Ministry says it's investigating whether the empty chemical tanker was hit by a drone. After meeting the leaders of Romania and Bulgaria, the NATO Secretary General, Mark Rutte, said the alliance will adjust its deterrence and defence in the Black Sea region as needed. Russian authorities have detained the editor-in-chief of one of the country's leading independent newspapers, Novaya Gazeta. The publication says Sergei Solokov's home was searched as part of a police investigation into one of his employees who was arrested on suspicion of illegally obtaining personal data for mercenary purposes. The publication is designated as a foreign agent by the Kremlin. The Prime Minister of Albania, Edi Rama, has insisted he will not resign following student protests which turned violent. On Wednesday, tens of thousands of students protested in the capital, Tirana, setting a government building and 2 banks ablaze and demanding Mr. Rama's resignation. There's been another march today. Nick Thorpe has more details.
3: Protests really have culminated now with the student protests, partly inspired, of course, by events in France, partly inspired by events in neighbouring Serbia, and basically all the discontent in the country, whether with corruption, with the existing government, over environmental issues, and now most recently about conditions in university, about high emigration among Albanian youth, all of these have sort of rolled together to produce these clashes now.
2: Members of Sweden's parliament have voted overwhelmingly to reject the bid by Social Democratic Party leader Magdalena Andersson to form a minority government. The move was widely expected and extends a period of uncertainty since last month's elections. BBC News.
4: Hello and welcome to NewsHour. It's coming to you live from the BBC World Service studios in central London. I'm Tim Franks. And coming up in 20 minutes... Throwaway lines to cherish. How the Dutch city of Rotterdam has been officially recognised for adorning its garbage trucks with poetry.
5: By bringing poetry into public space, we make it part of everyday life and we make it accessible to everyone, including specifically people who might not normally engage with poetry, because this way you don't have to actively seek out poetry to encounter it. It can find you when you walk the dog or take out the trash.
4: Rather lovely municipal tradition to tell you about in about 20 minutes. We're beginning the programme, though, with the apparent nosedive in relations between the US and Ukraine, the worst since Donald Trump 18 months ago angrily and publicly told Volodymyr Zelensky, "You don't have the cards." The question today, is that plunge levelling out, or is this a warning of just how vulnerable Ukraine remains to increasing Russian aggression? There have been 2 new developments today. The Ukrainian president, who's vented his own anger at the Trump administration over the last couple of days, has said that his military will restart attacks on Russian oil refineries, despite Mr. Trump's demands that they cease. This is what he had to say in an interview with the Financial Times.
6: That's it. Block is out. Today's evening, I said to my military people, after they again killed today, after such massive attack, I didn't hear messages from President of the United States because at night, maybe a little bit later, we will hear. And then in Lutsk and again in...

0: some other cities, they attacked again, killed a lot of people, just civilian, all of them, just civilian, no military people, just civilian.
1: And so today it seems one of Russia's biggest oil refineries has been set ablaze. The other development is that the Ukrainian Ministry of Defense says that a crucial US-controlled satellite internet communication system has now been restored, it seems, to full speed. That Starshield system, as it's known, is crucial for Ukraine's offensive and defensive capabilities, and its functionality had been throttled on Wednesday. To the dismay of people like Neo, that's his military nickname, he's a Ukrainian soldier with a drone reconnaissance unit.
2: Trump administration is considered to be one of the stupidest, and I guess what happened is they thought that if they limit the speed for the Starshield, this stops Ukraine from hitting the refineries, which makes no sense because on the Russian territory, Starlink and Starshield is limited for use, so we're still not allowed to use it over the Russian territory. So technically, refineries have nothing to do with this cutoff. Every time Russia starts failing or starts losing, Donald Trump is there to help. I think that's a betrayal not to us per se, because we have to do what we have to do. It's the betrayal of the entire world.
1: Well, you heard Neo, that Ukrainian soldier, talking about Starlink, SpaceX's Starlink and Starshield. What exactly are they then, and what do they do? I've been speaking to Cassell Brian Lowe, who writes about defence and space for the Reuters news agency.
3: Starlink is SpaceX's commercial service. It's marketed to consumers and businesses, and it provides high-speed satellite internet connectivity. Starshield is a militarized version of that. It's designed for defense and intelligence use. In addition to satellite communications, SpaceX says it can offer Earth observations and can host sensors or other payloads.
1: Am I right in saying that the Ukrainian military use both?
3: Correct.
1: So what is the difference for

0: both of which travel at very high speeds.
1: To catch up with something like a Russian Shahed drone that's jet-powered and can go at 200 miles an hour, you really need something that can literally travel that fast.
0: Correct. The jet-powered Shaheds travel at hundreds of miles per hour, and so the high-speed interceptors need to be able to keep pace with those.
1: SpaceX, obviously, that's Elon Musk's company. Starshield, as you say, that's the military version of that, controlled by the Pentagon. Would it have to be in the Pentagon's gift, then, as to how efficiently this runs, what speed it runs for the Ukrainians?
0: Elon Musk has sought to draw a distinction between the two services. The other distinction he's sought to make is over control. And yesterday in a post on X, he said that Starshield systems are controlled by the US government. Ultimately, it's a key question who ordered the restrictions on Ukraine's use of Starshield, but the answer is still unclear.
1: Are there any other countries or entities, the European Union, for example, who have got a satellite system in place or close to development which could provide a similar sort of service?
0: Starlink has a network of 11,000 satellites in orbit currently. No one else has anything near that. The Pentagon is Starshield's and Starlink's biggest customer, but we are starting to see other militaries look at Starshield. The UK Defence Ministry has started adopting Starshield as well as Starlink.
1: In a sense, this whole episode, but it does show how exposed, really, the Ukrainians and perhaps also, as you were suggesting, other militaries are to this type of American power, American heft in terms of the military services that are provided.
0: It certainly fuels a broader debate that is happening Europe-wide about reliance on US technology and the degree to which Europe needs to have alternatives which it can control. You know, the challenge with something like SpaceX is it has such a vast constellation that that's not something even Europe-wide is possible to match, certainly in any short order.
1: And that was Cassell Brian Lowe, who writes about defence and space for Reuters. Some awful news today out of Pakistan. More than 30 children, at least 32, have been killed along with a teacher when a roof collapsed at their school. It happened in the northern city of Peshawar. A further 20 kids have been injured, some of them very seriously. Farhan Ahmed, a senior superintendent of police operations in Peshawar, spoke to reporters at the scene.
2: You have seen the building. It's in a very dilapidated condition, and the three classes that had collapsed couldn't bear the weight of the students and it collapsed. We would be inquiring into the details. Was it ever inspected or not? And then we would also be trying, with the collaboration of the district administration, to issue new SOPs for the buildings to avoid such incidents taking place ever again.
1: New SOPs for the buildings that police superintendent was talking about, the standard operating procedures, in other words. The BBC's Tahub Ashkar is following developments for us from Lahore. What more can you tell us, Tahub?
3: Hello. So basically, this event, this awful and unfortunately incident happened early in the morning, like around 9, 10 a.m. And approximately, according to police, 2:20 children were under those roofs. The building was kind of a structure. You can simply say, like, you know, they have three portions, and on each portion, students were taking classes, and most of them were in between the age of 4 and 14 who died in this incident. Till now, approximately 33 is the number that we are having from officials, children who died, who lost their lives, along with one teacher, female teacher, who was who lost life in this incident. This is not the first time that we are seeing such incident. A few months back, we witnessed same kind of an incident in Lahore as well. In that incident, a dozen of children lost their life. And back then, the questions were still there, and the questions are still today the same, that is there any kind of inspection? Was there the building structure was approved? What kind of a quality material was used?

0: So these are the things that are still there, and though they have started the inquiry, but unfortunately, we have seen at the spot that the building was not as such proper.
1: Yeah. And well, it was very striking to hope that the, I mean, you're saying that those questions have been raised as a result of a previous investigation into a similar incident. But I mean, a police official has already said

0: ACE, meaning if apathy were to be added into the equation, I think it would be a much more dangerous world to live in. Mm. So why do I love literature so much? Because I think it is the antidote to apathy.
1: Elif Shafak, in her normal, eloquent fashion, we'll hear much more of her in 30 minutes. Our main headline this hour, as we've been hearing, Ukraine has attacked a Russian oil refinery, it says in response to Russia breaking the energy ceasefire declared only 4 days ago by President Trump. This is NewsHour. It's coming to you live from the BBC World Service with me, Tim Franks. There's a line which you might often hear us use here on NewsHour at the end of some of our stories about people dying in Israeli military operations in Gaza or the West Bank or Lebanon or other theatres of IDF activity. When those deaths are controversial, when there are questions about whether the lethal force was justified, we'll often ask the IDF for an interview or a statement, and they'll often say that an incident is under investigation. Indeed, the IDF insists that it has a robust and independent system for examining such cases in accordance with its obligations under Israeli and international law. But a BBC investigation has found that hundreds of investigations have yet to produce any public outcome. And that BBC investigation was led by my colleague Merlin Thomas from BBC Verify, who's here in the NewsHour studio with me. Merlin, what was it that you were looking into?
2: Well, time and time again, when I've been investigating these stories, we hear this from the Israeli military, that they're investigating something, that they're reviewing it, they're checking it, they're looking into it. These are all the different types of phrases that we've come across in our investigation. And they're all part of the very complex and sometimes very difficult to get transparency on system that is the military justice system in Israel. Now, in each of these cases, we've looked into all of these different types of reviews, and that goes from command level reviews all the way up to a criminal investigation. Now, it's worth saying that the outcome isn't always public, and so we set out to try and track how many times this was the case. How many times has the Israeli military gone about saying that they're investigating something when it's been accused of harm, with no public outcome on the IDF website? And we put all of those 254 cases that we found, and the IDF didn't provide us with any specifics. In fact, it only provided us with evidence of what happened in two, and that was in two cases where it said that the incidents were still under review. In August, they made a very rare report where they talked about the details of five specific incidents in Gaza, and they were very high-profile ones, including, for example, the killing of a Palestinian girl called Hind Rajab, and the killing of emergency workers as well. But what we've seen consistently is that there is still very much an opacity around what's going on in the investigative system, and that's what we've tried to untangle.
1: Are there any specific cases that you can talk about that you've been looking at?
2: One rings to mind, which is one that I remember looking into at the time in December 2023, and this was a case of a mother and daughter who were shot dead in the grounds of Gaza's only Catholic church. Now, at the time, the IDF said that it was looking into the incident and that it was under review. And as with other stories that we report on, the war continued and the strikes continued and the stories move on. And then 2 years later, I actually looked back at that particular incident, and I speak to the IDF regularly because we have to as journalists, and I look back at what they'd said. And so I said, oh, well, what happened to this particular case? And in 2025, 2 years on, they said that the incident was still under review. And now, nearly 3 years on, they told me that that particular incident was still under review. And there are so many other cases just like that where there are no answers. We have no more clarity on what's happened. And in that case, there are two women who we don't know what happened to them.
1: So just to be clear, I mean, it's not so much that they're not saying that there's any public outcome that they can share for whatever operational reasons, or there hasn't been a referral for a criminal investigation. They're just saying it's still under investigation.
2: Yes. So in these two cases, they told us it's still under investigation. And in this case, for example, lawyers and legal experts have said to us that actually the ICRC guidelines, those are the groups that ensure that rules of war are kept to, have said that investigations around possible unlawful acts should be thorough, prompt, impartial, and as transparent as possible. Now, there's one professor that I spoke to from the University of Oxford who told me that the Geneva Conventions is very specific and say that the parties to armed conflict must investigate possible

0: civil violations.
1: I think it's more important that we have the Geneva Conventions and that they give us these kind of clear bottom lines. And the clear bottom line is that it's absolutely the responsibility of a party to armed conflict to investigate and potentially prosecute its own.
2: And that was one of the professors from Oxford University, who's an expert in international law, speaking to my colleague Merlin Thomas, who's got a long report about this on our website, bbc.com/news. Now, a story which I confess first appeared on Poetry International website 2 days ago, but the headline is irresistible even today. Lines of poetry on Rotterdam garbage trucks officially recognised as Dutch heritage. For almost 40 years, rubbish trucks in the Dutch city have been adorned with lines of verse because, well, why not? And now the practice has been elevated by the august Dutch institution that considers these things to officially being part of the Netherlands' intangible cultural heritage. I mentioned Poetry International. It was actually they who came up with the idea first off, as I've been hearing from their current director, Diana Schinnefort.
3: The initiative started in 1988, so it's been a long time, and it was inspired by the Poetry International Festival in Rotterdam, because every year the festival brings poets from all over the world to the city, where they share their work and introduce audience to different voices. But when the festival ends, the international poets leave Rotterdam and take their poems with them. So the idea behind this project was, what if the poetry could stay even after the poets have left?
2: And I completely understand the idea behind it, and it sounds lovely. Appending the lines of poetry to garbage trucks, though, is the unusual part of all this, because I suppose you could say, well, we could have them on plaques, on walls, or on posters, or something like that. But putting them on garbage trucks, it's wonderfully imaginative, it's obviously caught on, but where did that idea come from?
3: Well, actually in Rotterdam we have a lot of poetry in the public space. We also have it on buildings and on bridges even. But at Poetry International we believe that poetry should not be confined to books or libraries or cultural institutions. By bringing poetry into public space, we and the municipality of Rotterdam make it part of everyday life, and we make it accessible to everyone, including specifically people who might not normally engage with poetry. Mm. It can find you when you walk the dog or take out the trash or simply go about your day.
2: Well, it's a very beguiling notion, and it actually is, it works very successfully in London, because there's poetry on the underground, as you may well know. But there you're sort of, you're a slightly captive space inside an underground train carriage, and you may alight on quite a slab of verse, but on a garbage truck, especially because I guess often they're moving, or yes, the people who are passing them are moving, you've only got a very short amount of time sometimes. So how do you decide what goes on?
3: That's why we choose only one line from a poem. And we also consider how well a particular line works in the public space. So it needs to be concise and memorable and also powerful enough to touch as many hearts from as many people as possible in just a few seconds.
2: So give me one of your favorites, if you would.
3: Oh, that's a mean question. Can I cheat and choose two lines?
2: You may.
3: Okay, thank you. Because then I will choose one line from Simon Armitage, a British poet. And he said, "Glitz and glitter in the air, but blossom neither here or there." It's short, but you can interpret it in very different ways.
2: Give me your other excerpt.
3: Okay. The other one is from is a line from Derek Otte, a poet from Rotterdam. I'm not a translator, but it means something like, "Stones and bricks make a city rise, but it's the people who give it death."
2: It's the people that give it depth. What a lovely thought. That was Diana Schinnefort, the director of Poetry International there. The people who were part of the reason that Rotterdam garbage trucks have the poems on the side of them. They've had that for more than, getting on for 40 years. And it's now been recognised as part of the Netherlands' intangible cultural heritage. Quite right.
0: This is the BBC World Service with Vitaly Shevchenko looking into how the political influence of Russia's super-rich has faded.
4: Almost immediately after Putin was first elected in the year 2000, Putin quickly made it clear that the oligarchs would no longer be welcome in the halls of the Kremlin.

0: opened the market. It made Russian economy more resilient, more dynamic.
1: Lavish government spending on the war has meant that there are huge sums of money to be made. But the current situation in Russia does not serve the super rich in the long term.
2: There is no state policy, there is no state vision, and these people are unhappy with that.
1: This idea that the oligarchs are stirring is an interesting one.
3: The silence of the oligarchs. Thursday at 1:30 and 8:30 GMT.
4: NewsHour. In the next 30 minutes, a retired US general tells us why he objects to the Defense Secretary's plan to live stream a military execution. The pressure Republicans are under, even in conservative states, ahead of the midterms. After serial doping scandals, can Kenya regain trust in athletics before it hosts the World Athletics Championships? And the Turkish writer Elif Shafak on historic fiction and contemporary censorship. After the news.
5: BBC News with Govinda Gill. Ukraine's attacked one of Russia's largest oil refineries shortly after President Volodymyr Zelensky said his country would resume strikes. He accused Moscow of failing to respect an energy truce declared by Donald Trump on Sunday. The Kremlin spokesman, Dmitry Peskov, has accused Ukraine of being unwilling to pursue peace or engage with US peace endeavours. Romania's Navy says five people have been rescued and seven remain missing after a commercial vessel caught fire in the Black Sea. The Defence Ministry says it's investigating whether the empty chemical tanker was hit by a drone. A summit between Gulf countries and the European Union that was due to be held in Saudi Arabia next week has been postponed following continued attacks from the Houthis in Yemen. The Iranian-backed movement carried out three deadly attacks on Riyadh Airport last week. At least 32 children and a teacher have been killed after a roof collapsed at a school in Pakistan. A hospital spokesman in Peshawar said 20 others were injured. Norway's government is assessing whether its sovereign wealth fund should again be allowed to invest in defence firms. The world's largest fund currently excludes 14 companies following criticism over their role in the Gaza war. Riot police in Albania have fired tear gas in Tirana against students protesting for a third day about education standards, living costs and alleged government corruption. The Prime Minister, Edi Rama, has insisted that he will not resign. A new rebel coalition in the Democratic Republic of Congo has accused President Felix Tshisekedi of undermining peace efforts to end the conflict in the east of the country. A spokesman told the BBC that government forces and allied militias had repeatedly attacked civilians in rebel-held areas. That's the latest BBC News.
4: Welcome back to NewsHour. Africa is securing more high-profile sporting events. This week we got the news that Formula One will return to the continent in the 2030s. And last month came the announcement that the Kenyan capital, Nairobi, will become the first African city to host the World Athletics Championships. That's going to happen in 2029. The president of World Athletics, Sebastian Coe, has just visited Nairobi, which is where the BBC's Peter Mwangangi caught up with him and asked him first about Kenya's poor record on doping.
6: Last week, the president of the World Anti-Doping Agency, Vitold Banker, was here, and he said that Kenya must demonstrate that it is clean for those World Championships to be seen as credible. Now, since 2017, more than 140 Kenyan athletes have been suspended for doping. Given all of this and some criticism, how worried are you about the credibility of the 2029 World Championships?
7: Look, I'm always worrying about all issues related to integrity in our sport. When I became president, the first thing I did was to create the Athletics Integrity Unit. And at operational level, we work very, very closely with Kenya, and that's beginning to work. The challenge, of course, is the more tests you do and the greater levels of funding and the more sophisticated you become with the technology, the more you're probably going to catch. If you want to catch fish, you have to go fishing. I think over the long haul, numbers starting to reduce. We've certainly seen it in track. There still remain some challenges in the road events.
6: Speaking of testing, another part of your legacy has been the introduction of the SRY gene testing for the female category. The new regulations have had a restrictive impact on the ability

0: of certain African athletes to compete. Now, I wonder how happy you are with the impact of those regulations, and do you believe that they have done the job that they were supposed to do?
1: The implementation of SRY testing is absolutely critical that we defend, and we defend properly, women's sport. Our women are box office. You know, in Kenya, athletes like Faith Kipyegon can't walk through city centres in Europe without people wanting to take photographs. They're very big, big figures. And the SRY testing was there to make sure that we are able to uphold the eligibility, female eligibility, that we can be absolutely clear about that demarcation. And also, none of those policies were implemented with anything in mind other than giving some certainty and the foundations of that integrity in all of our six continents.
0: You think this addresses that?
1: I do. I think it addresses it in large part. Non-obtrusive. It's a one-off. You don't have to keep repeating it. And it is simply there to ascertain female eligibility. It's not there for genetics. It's not there for bloods. It's not there for profiling. Once the test is done, it's ripped up. The same athlete's never going to be asked to do that again.
2: And that was Sebastian Coe talking to Peter Mwangangi. You're with NewsHour. It's coming to you live from the BBC World Service in London. I'm Tim Franks. We began the programme talking about a controversy that appears at least to have originated in the Pentagon over the Ukrainian military's interrupted access to a key US-run satellite internet network. We're going to pick up now with a controversy which definitely is enmeshing the US Department of Defense and its top official, Pete Hegseth. And that's over his announcement that in 7 weeks, on December the 3rd, the execution of a former US Army major will be live-streamed. Nidal Hassan is due to be killed by a firing squad after the mass shooting that he carried out at the Fort Hood military base in 2009. Hassan fatally shot 13 unarmed soldiers. It's thought that this will be the first public execution in the US in almost 100 years, and that has caused a huge uproar. The latest intervention has come from a group of more than 70 retired, high-ranking officers who've written an open letter calling for a cancellation of the live streaming. Among the signatories is Richard Devereux, a retired Major General from the US Air Force, where he spent more than 30 years on active duty. Major General, welcome to NewsHour. Can you explain why you're objecting?
3: Yes, Tim. Simply put, I signed this letter because I believe strongly, that the American military must always maintain the highest standards of professionalism, discipline and respect for human dignity, even when dealing with someone who has committed the terrible crime that Nidal Hassan was convicted of. Nothing in the letter that I signed excuses those crimes or diminishes the suffering of his victims and families. But, in carrying out a judicial sentence and broadcasting an execution for public consumption, those are two different things. And I don't believe turning an execution into a spectacle serves justice, honors the victims, or reflects the values of the United States military that I served in for 34 years.
2: I guess one distinction that could be drawn is that you say you want to uphold the standards and the values of the American military. Well, this is a decision that has been taken by that military's civilian overlord, if you like. I mean, this is the decision from the defense secretary. I mean, yes, it appears to have the approval of the commander-in-chief, who said he was quoted as saying that he absolutely approved of the suggestion that this be live streamed, but that a distinction is being made here.
3: Yes, and I don't question Secretary Hegseth's authority to make such a decision. And I respect the notion that of civilian control of the military, and that as retired officers, we need to honor that. However, we do have a duty to express our opinions as citizens and as people with a perspective of serving in the military that that we have a great interest in ensuring our military upholds its values of professionalism, discipline.

0: discipline, respect for human dignity, and following the rules that we've set regarding executions, which the Army manuals have certainly outlined.
1: Yeah. Well, the possibility of there being an execution out of a court-martial is there. I mean, I don't know what you personally feel about executions, about the death penalty in general, but I guess one argument in Pete Hegseth's favour is that, I mean, he says, look, it's a lesson, it's to show people that there are serious consequences. But also, I mean, if you approve of the idea of the death penalty being used, well, why not make it a public thing? Why not confront people with the reality of what execution means?
0: Tim, there's a real difference between transparency with the public and communicating to the public that justice has been served versus making creating a global spectacle. You know, in this age of social media and live streaming, this execution will be viewed by millions of people around the world. It could backfire. It could incite violence against Americans and against our interests around the world. So I'm concerned just in terms of foreign policy and the security of our military that by making this public and turning it into a spectacle, it could hurt our interests, hurt our standing in the world.
1: Can I ask you, I mean, I realize that, you know, you were a major general in the U.S. Air Force, and this is probably not a question that you would have given much thought to, but, you know, had you been the commanding officer at Fort Hood, where this is going to happen, and it almost sort of put the live streaming to one side, I just wonder what you think of the responsibility for those soldiers who were ordered to, you know, raise their rifles on December the 3rd against a man who presumably in some way will be immobilized in his wheelchair, hooded, and told to open fire. I mean, are you concerned at all about what some people are describing as the moral injury that could occur to those soldiers?
0: I am concerned about that, Tim. I mean, you know, there's no words to express the loss that the 13 families, the 32 that who lost loved ones, the 32 other families whose soldiers were wounded in that egregious attack. But that doesn't take away from the fact that our military, when carrying out a sentence, should do so in accordance with our values, with our professionalism, with respect for dignity. By turning, again, this execution into a public spectacle, we don't honor those families. In fact, some of the families, from what I understand, have spoken out against the public live streaming. But I understand the need to carry out the law, carry out the decision of the court in this matter. But I think that carrying out that decision responsibly is far different than, again, turning this into a spectacle.
1: Major General Richard Devereux, thank you very much for joining us. In the United States, polls show an advantage for Democrats in the forthcoming midterm elections, now less than 3 weeks away. Both chambers of Congress are currently controlled by Republicans, but Democrats are now hoping they can gain a majority in the House of Representatives, and although it's seen as a longer shot, maybe even take control of the US Senate. The state of Iowa has voted three times for Donald Trump, a sign of a deepening conservative base there. But with prices rising and policies some voters may not like from Mr. Trump, could the state flip to the Democrats? North America editor Sarah Smith is in Iowa.
2: It's often the case that the sitting president's party takes a battering in the midterm elections. But this year's opinion polls are suggesting an oversized advantage for Democrats. And that's because voters blame Donald Trump directly for the cost of living and the war in Iran. Game day at the Kinnick Stadium in Iowa City sees the Hawkeyes taking on Ohio State at American College Football. And the party starts early, hours before kickoff in the car park. There is beer, hot dogs, and even a whole alligator roasting on a barbecue.
3: We smoked it for about four and a half hours. Now we've wrapped it in bacon.

0: The Hawkeyes are the clearly acknowledged underdogs here. Winding his way through the crowd is Josh Turek, the Democratic candidate for Senate from Iowa. He's a former Paralympian basketball player who's in a wheelchair, shaking as many hands and trying to win over as many voters as he can, because this is a really tight race here in Iowa.
1: There we go, go Hawks.
2: Thank you, guys. Thanks for all the support.
0: If you win here, that would be quite something.
3: Oh, I think that Iowans are uniquely struggling and hurting, and so I think they're ready for change. I mean, the tariffs have hurt Iowa more than any other state. The war in Iran, gas prices, diesel prices.
0: That's the distinctive sound of vintage engines at the Oskaloosa Classic Car Show in southeastern Iowa. Models like this bright red 1968 Camaro are gleaming in the morning sun.
4: Well, it's original. It's a Z28. There was like 24, 25 of them built.
0: Their owner's obvious pride, marred only by the increased cost of the premium fuel that keeps them on the road. Gene Fox told me how his life has changed.
4: You don't go out and eat as much, so it affects everything you do. We've got kids that live in Kansas City, and we don't go down and see them as much, but hopefully it's not forever.
0: And who do you blame for it?
4: I hate to say that, but our government.
0: And your president?
4: Yeah, I guess it's a start.
5: When I'm on the ballot, people show up and you always win. When I'm not on the ballot, 45% fewer people show up. So I'm asking you to do me one favor. Pretend I'm on the ballot, please. We got to go and win this.
0: Trump is insisting on leading the Republican campaign, even if many of his candidates don't want to be seen anywhere near a president with record low approval ratings. He could well be deterring more voters than he attracts.
6: I think it definitely puts voters off. There's no doubt about that. And I do think it probably raises the Democratic side to a level that isn't always there just because it's Donald Trump.
7: Oh, he's got us in the war. He's got prices, groceries high, sky high, gas sky high. I can't call him what I'd like to.
0: Will voters blame him for the high prices?
7: Yes, I think so.
8: Prices are up everywhere and families are getting squeezed. So here's what I'm doing about it.
0: The Republican Senate candidate, Ashley Hinson, has voted to support the war in Iran 7 times in Congress. But like other Republicans in tough races, she's now trying to distance herself from the conflict.
9: It's why I've called for an immediate and successful end to the war in Iran so that families can see some relief at the pump and at the checkout line.
0: We're driving through Iowa, and there are cornfields to the left of me, cornfields to the right of me, just about as far as you can see. This is absolutely classic American Midwest agricultural state where farmers are really feeling the pain from petrol, diesel, fertilizer price increases. Farmer Jason Rogers stepped off his combine harvester to speak to me. He voted for Donald Trump 2 years ago and has since seen his own costs rise due to a war he doesn't believe the U.S. should be engaged in.
10: He did start the war in Iran, which I will say I don't think we probably should be in that one. I don't think that we need to be a policeman of the world anyways.
0: If you were looking at Republican candidates who had supported the war in Iran, who had voted with Donald Trump on that, would that affect your thinking?
10: No, it's not

0: in, it's cheaper, and then people go for a product they think is more reliable, that is longer lasting. I think we've seen this trend with consumer electronics already. Yeah. We've seen this story.
1: I'm going to disagree with you on that, because that was in a very different period. The number one thing for people when they buy something is price.
0: Then why don't people have Huawei phones? Well, they're miles cheaper than Apple phones. Yeah, Apple is the biggest phone maker on the planet.
1: Yes, but I think the amount of money you spend on a Huawei phone is not even close to the amount of money that you spend on a car. It's a far more expensive product. So I think they're totally different things. So I think the Chinese are always going to be able to offer cheaper products and probably products that are just as good. The thing for Volkswagen is, if there's protectionism, maybe. But I'm going to disagree with Will on this one. I think the future for Volkswagen is bleak.
2: Well, as you can see, clearly there's not going to be any sort of consensus between you two on this one. I mean, maybe the real question, can Europe reinvent its industrial champions before the world moves on without them? We will watch this space to find out. But for now, that's it from Power Players. See you next week.
3: Asian markets are hit by another big tech sell-off. It's World Business Express from the BBC World Service. I'm Luke Wilson. Brazil reduces its working week from 6 days to five, and female farmers in Kenya get a helping hand to achieve financial independence. A global sell-off in memory chip stocks has deepened, with South Korea's benchmark KOSPI index closing down more than 8%. SK Hynix and Samsung Electronics fell 11 and 9% respectively. They account for more than half of the South Korean stock market's total capitalization. I asked Peter Kim, global strategist at the Seoul-based investor KB Financial, what's behind this latest sell-off?
4: The excessiveness of the sell-off past few days, confluence of different factors. One is the overall outlook for AI, whether that AI spending is actually going to end up in tears. Second is obviously we have macro issues with the bond yields rising and probably bracing ourselves for further rate increases. And finally, we had this news over the weekend from China, where CXMT is claiming to be narrowing the gap with the Koreans very quickly, much more quickly than anyone expected. Perhaps if it's true, we're probably looking at jumping 2-3 years in one shot. So I think all of those factors played into it. But clearly, I think the biggest reason is the crowded trade that semiconductors have been within the AI space. And of course, AI space within the entire equity space is the very much a concentrated bet itself. So it's a second or third power of the these concentrated bets working.
3: We talk a lot about these tech sell-offs, but if we step back, look over the course of the past year, these stocks are doing very well, aren't they?
4: Oh, yeah, I mean, you know, if you're looking at the average hedge fund return target of high single digits, I mean, you know, you basically made probably 4 or 5 years of returns in just 12 months.
3: Peter Kim from KB Financial Group in Seoul. Nicholas Hyatt is lead alternatives analyst at Hargreaves Lansdown. We've had US markets open in the last hour, Nicholas. Is this sell-off continuing?
5: Yeah, we've seen modest falls in both the S&P 500 and the NASDAQ. Unsurprisingly, that's being led by the US-listed semiconductor companies, companies like Intel and SanDisk, and other AI-exposed companies are struggling as well. Lam Research and CoreWeave both down a fair bit. But the other side of that is we're actually seeing the more negatively exposed AI companies doing quite well, particularly software companies.
3: Well, we've seen chipmakers making record profits, revenue at the AI giant Anthropic up nearly 50%. Why aren't investors reassured?
5: That's 50% in a quarter, and it's also profitable this quarter, both of which should be good news. Unfortunately, it's slightly slower than the blistering pace they set earlier in the year, and that's disappointed some investors. Anthropic's also gearing up for its IPO later this year, so really you want it to be putting its best foot forward at the moment, and investors just a little bit disappointed, I think.
3: Nicholas Hyatt from Hargreaves Lansdown, thank you. India has approved the biggest foreign takeover of one of its banks. Canada's Fairfax Financial Holdings says it's received the green light to buy a more than 60% stake in IDBI, one of India's biggest

0: lenders for $5.6 billion. It has more than 2,000 branches and nearly $50 billion in assets. The deal is part of a broader push by New Delhi to privatise state-owned banks and bring in more foreign investment. Brazil's Senate has approved a constitutional amendment to reduce the working week from 6 days to five, as well as the number of weekly working hours from 44 to 40. The reform was passed by 75 votes to one, as hundreds of supporters protested in the capital, Rio de Janeiro. Fabio Rosa was among them, president of Sinergencias, the National Labour Union.
1: This is putting pressure on the Senate, putting pressure on the institutions. And they have to learn to read the message from the streets. Brazilians have woken up and will not accept setbacks.
0: I asked Pedro Forcasato, economist at the University of Sao Paulo, what it will mean for Brazil's economy.
2: It's a very big moment. So in the media, the talk has been mostly about reducing from 6 to 5 work days a week. But actually, the change is larger. So nowadays, we have a 44-hour work week. This law changes it to 40 hours. So about 75% of formal employees in Brazil work nowadays 44 hours a week. So it will affect massively the labor market in Brazil. Now, one thing we have to keep in mind when we talk about the labor market in Brazil is that about only half of Brazilian employees are in the formal labor market. So the other half works in the informal sector. So only this half that works in the formal sector will be affected by this change, but still is about 50 million people.
0: Does that make it hard then to tell how this will impact the Brazilian economy and the businesses in it?
2: Yeah, it's difficult to tell. If we look at the past evidence of this kind of changes, both in Brazil, the last time we had a change in work hours in Brazil, it was in the 1980s, so it's about 40 years ago. But also experienced elsewhere around the world, we see that the empirical evidence that mostly doesn't affect the employment much. So one concern we might have is that we would see a large increase in unemployment rate, for example. And this is something that we don't see in other countries when these kind of changes happen.
0: And we know we've seen protests about this, calling for this. Has it taken a lot of work to get to this moment?
2: Yeah, it was a very difficult process because obviously it's something that is not very good for the employers. And there was a lot of political resistance to this change.
0: Pedro Forcasato from the University of Sao Paulo. In many parts of Africa, women provide the bulk of agricultural labour, even while they lack formal legal rights to land and resources. That's why Kenya's Pastoral Market Development Programme is running an initiative to help women keep animals and build their financial independence. Professor Ruth Kiraka is part of it. She spoke to my colleague Nkechi Ogbonna.
3: We are engaging with the communities to help them appreciate why and how women can participate more actively without undermining their cultural beliefs and practices. We have an initiative that we're calling, and the Swahili word is Boma ni Moja, which translated means the household is one. And what you're telling the households, the men, is that when we are supporting the woman, when we are giving opportunities and resources to the woman, we are improving the household. When the woman has more resources, has more capital, is able to sell these animals that she's managing, that income is coming back to support the household with better nutrition, better education for the children, better housing. Everything is better off in the household because this woman is bringing these resources back to the home. Now, when the men start to see that in practice, they're increasingly starting to support the women, and they're actually supporting the women to own these animals.
4: What stories do the women share with you compared to the first time you met them?
3: So Anne is a woman from a polygamous home. She has 3 children and an elderly mother to take care of. And before the program, her animals were dying, and the little that she could be able to sell, she was not getting a good price. Not to mention that the animals are also not in good condition, so they couldn't fetch a good price anyway. So now the stories they're telling us that I am able to sell my animals. Anne has sold more than 60 animals in the last 2 years that we've been working with her. Before that, she could sell 2 or 3.
0: Professor Ruth Kiraka, you can listen to that full conversation on the BBC Focus on Africa podcast. That's it from World Business Express. Please subscribe to get the latest episodes. I'm Luke Wilson. Thanks for listening.

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2: I'm Josh Baker. I've been searching for missing American journalist Austin Tice for years. But so too has the American government. We uncover the secret talks that took place to try and bring Austin home.
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3: Welcome to Outside Source with me, James Reynolds, live from the floor of the BBC's newsroom in central London. My colleagues at BBC Verify, one floor above us here, have been looking at events in the Middle East. The team has identified 254 incidents in which the Israeli military has been accused of killing or injuring people in Gaza, Lebanon, the occupied West Bank and Israel that it said it was investigating, but to which there is no public outcome. Verify examined hundreds of incidents following extensive manual checking that she said it was looking into, only 20 published on the IDF's website. For a further 18 incidents, it was unclear if the incident had been concluded. The IDF, for its part, says it takes every allegation or report raising concerns about conduct that may be inconsistent with the law or IDF directives with the utmost seriousness. We'll bring you the story.
4: BBC News with Sue Montgomery. President Trump says the execution by firing squad of army psychiatrist Nidal Hassan will not, after all, be live-streamed. He was sentenced to death for killing 13 unarmed soldiers at a military base in Texas in 2009. Rory Gallimore reports.
5: There hasn't been a public execution in the United States for nearly a century. The Defense Secretary, Pete Hegseth, wanted to change that. When he announced Nidal Hassan's death would be live-streamed, potentially to an audience of millions, critics called the decision barbaric and a step backwards for American society. More than 70 retired high-ranking military officers urged the Pentagon to cancel the plan. Donald Trump has now bowed to that pressure. He said many good and well-meaning people didn't want to watch Hassan die. The president called him scum, however, and said the relatives of Hassan's victims could still attend his execution by firing squad.
4: Ukraine has attacked one of Russia's biggest oil refineries, hours after President Zelensky said his country would resume strikes. He accused Moscow of failing to respect the energy truce, which President Trump declared on Sunday. But the Kremlin spokesman accused Ukraine and Mr. Zelensky of being unwilling to engage with what he said were US peace efforts. The governor of Russia's Ryazan region said a massive Ukrainian drone assault had set the refinery ablaze. The European Union and Gulf states have postponed a joint summit due to be held in Saudi Arabia as the kingdom faces sustained attacks from Yemen's Houthis. The security situation there has grown increasingly tense. Here's Anbarasa Natarajan.
6: The postponement of the flagship conference between the EU and the Gulf countries has come as a blow to Saudi Arabia's attempts to host international events despite the escalating conflict with the Houthis in neighbouring Yemen. Repeated attacks on the airport in the capital, Riyadh, have highlighted how seriously the security situation has worsened. Saudi officials say at least 17 people were killed and more than 300 injured in aerial assaults on the airport, and it remains closed after the attacks. The Houthis say their attacks are in retaliation for deadly Saudi airstrikes in Yemen.
4: Norway's government is assessing whether its sovereign wealth fund should again be allowed to invest in firms that make nuclear weapons. The government is set to present its conclusions to Parliament. Mimi Swaby reports.
7: The Norwegian sovereign wealth fund is the world's largest, with assets of more than $2.2 trillion. It currently excludes 14 companies which develop nuclear weapons or their components, following criticism over their role in the war in Gaza. But after a review of the fund's ethical guidelines,

0: a public committee has recommended that several European and American companies could be used again, as long as they're based in allied nations.
1: BBC News. Senior figures in football's world governing body have told its president he's not fit to lead the organisation unless he answers key questions about his abandoned plan to sell off parts of the World Cup to private investors. Gianni Infantino apologised to the first meeting of FIFA's council since his proposals were scrapped. But a FIFA vice president, Debbie Hewitt, said she was disappointed that many questions about the plans remained unanswered. Russian authorities have detained the editor-in-chief of one of the country's leading independent newspapers, Novaya Gazeta. The publication says Sergei Sokolov's home was searched as part of a police investigation into one of his employees. Earlier this year, police raided Novaya Gazeta's newsroom. It's designated a foreign agent by the Kremlin. A roof has collapsed at a school in Pakistan, killing at least 32 children and a teacher. A hospital spokesman in Peshawar says 20 others were injured. Officials say rescue operations have now concluded. Narrow streets around the school had made the complex rescue difficult. Archaeologists have discovered what they believe could be the earliest evidence of lethal violence by one human against another. The finding adds to the notion that such violence was more common and dates further back than currently thought. Our science correspondent is Palab Ghosh.
2: From the angle of the wound, the researchers believe that the spear entered the person's chest, passed through the body, probably damaging a lung and major blood vessels, and exited through the left shoulder blade. The wounded Neanderthal lived around 75,000 years ago, and their left shoulder blade, their right hand, three ribs, and some of their teeth were unearthed in a cave in Iraqi Kurdistan. Scientists can't tell for sure whether these Neanderthals were hurt by a companion during a hunt or murdered by a rival.
1: BBC News.
3: You're listening to Outside Source, live on the BBC World Service. We normally begin the programme from our small desk in the middle of the newsroom, but we've just taken the short walk up one floor to the headquarters of BBC Verify, because the Verify team, I have two of them with us, have done an investigation which has found that there has been no public outcome to investigations that the Israeli military, the IDF, said it would carry out into hundreds of killings and injuries that the IDF had been accused of. Two of the journalists who've been working on the investigation are Merlin Thomas and Mariam Ahmed. Mariam, tell us the data that you went through in order to have a look at all this.
4: Sure. So we built a custom AI tool which sifted through about 60,000 news reports to find incidents where the IDF had been accused of killing or injuring people and where they had said that they would investigate or look into what had happened. So this AI tool flagged about 5,000 reports that could be relevant to our search, and then the two of us, plus our colleagues, went through every single one and manually checked whether they were relevant. The next step was we took out any duplicate reports and then performed another manual check.
3: Why has there been no outcome, Merlin?
5: It's a really good question. It's something that we've been trying to find out the answer to. We asked the IDF about all of our cases multiple times, and we actually only received information about two of the incidents that we flagged to them, and they said that those two incidents were still under review. Now, the question of transparency and why we haven't been getting answers to these questions is something that we've been trying to get to the bottom of, and the military justice system is incredibly complex. It has multi-layers, going from everything from the command operational reviews all the way to criminal investigations. But crucially, there are guidelines as to how investigations should be carried out. The ICRC, which is an organization that helps ensure the rules of war are kept in the battlefield, in war zones, they have guidelines to say that investigations should be thorough, impartial, prompt, and as transparent as possible.
3: Mariam, take us through then some of the examples that you looked at.
4: So we found a number of examples spread across Gaza, the West Bank, Lebanon, and Israel, and in Israeli detention. And there were some really high-profile incidents in there as well.
5: For example, there's one in particular of a mother and daughter who were killed in the grounds of a church in Gaza. And this was back in December 2023. And I remember covering this particular incident because I spoke to the IDF myself. As journalists do, we asked them for details of what happened. And they came back to me and they said that this incident was under

0: review. Fast forward 2 years, the war goes on and strikes continue and the stories change and we continue to follow them. But I remember this one particular incident and I went back to them and I asked them, what happened to this particular review? What came of it? And I got the answer that this incident was still under review. And that's when I got the idea, how many other cases are there just like this one?
1: And when you get an idea like that, Merlin, tell us who you recruit then in this particular team, including Mariam, to try to get some answers.
0: Well, in this case, this would have been impossible to do manually, just, you know, as just humans ourselves. And that's why using this AI tool was so crucial as a gathering mechanism to find all of these different sources of information. And that's where Mariam came in.
2: Yeah, exactly. We wouldn't have been able to do this manually, as Merlin said. As I mentioned earlier, we sifted through over 60,000 reports with the help of AI.
1: And you said that you designed that AI tool. Is this a new technology? Would you have been able to do this 6 months ago?
2: This isn't something that we would have been able to do before these large language models were released in the public domain. So it's kind of very much using the latest technology in AI.
1: And Merlin, looking at those incidents that you've been going through in detail, are there any organizations out there, to your knowledge, who have been investigating in this degree of depth?
0: Well, there is an Israeli human rights group called Yesh Din who have been monitoring military investigations since about 2006. Now, they use Freedom of Information Act. That's a different law entirely that works in Israel. But for journalists, for other actors outside of Israel who are trying to understand what's going on, this is, as far as we know, one of the largest kind of systematic efforts to try and understand and cut through what is actually happening in the Israeli military justice system.
1: And Merlin, it might be, you know, a difficult question because it strays into politics. But within Israel itself, is there an appetite, as far as you or our colleagues can see it, to see these kind of investigations, given that there is a general election coming up and given that Mr. Netanyahu wants to retain power?
0: One former top Israeli lawyer who worked inside the IDF said, you know, prosecuting their own is difficult. It's not popular in any law-abiding country. That's what one lawyer told me. And I think it's very difficult in that sort of political climate. And that's what he said, that when people are sending off their sons and daughters into war, they want to know that they are protected and not being investigated by a system. Now, it's worth saying that the IDF did say that they take every allegation about conduct that may be inconsistent with a law or IDF directives with the utmost seriousness.
1: Mariam, when you look at the models that you've helped to design that have sifted through so much information, are you able to use the tools and techniques that you've done there in other investigations?
2: We hope that we will be able to. This was one of the first investigations where we used AI to sift through data on such a huge scale, and this has really just opened up so many possibilities in terms of the kinds of investigations we can carry out.
1: How long does it take AI to do all that?
2: The AI itself doesn't take very long. It's the manually checking every single result that takes a long time, because we need to be absolutely sure that every single result is correct.
1: And do you get an understanding when you sift through how much that it immediately gets correct and how much that you as a human have to change?
2: It's difficult to put a number on that, but we were quite impressed with the performance of these models and with the accuracy of them, and it saved huge, huge amounts of time.
1: Mariam Ahmed and Merlin Thomas, thank you, from BBC Verify. This is Outside Source live on the BBC World Service. The Prime Minister of Albania, Edi Rama, has insisted that he will not resign following student protests which turned violent. And we've been seeing some of the pictures of those protests come here into our building over the last couple of days. On Wednesday, tens of thousands of students protested in the capital, Tirana, setting a government building and two banks ablaze, demanding Prime Minister's resignation. The police responded with water cannon and tear gas. There has been another march today. Mr. Rama has accused the opposition of organising the protests. Demonstrators are angry at what they say are poor university conditions, dire job prospects and widespread corruption. Let's hear from a few of those protesters.

0: that that we want to do. So that could only be done by the president, by the prime minister. No need to go down and talk.
1: That was one of the other students. And I also want to add this. So Edirama and also the opposition party have been in power for so long, and yet they call themselves the future. When you have had so much time, how can you call yourself the future, the new? You can't call yourself the new when you have had so much time. It's a narrative that they are still using. They even used it today against us. They said to us that, well, we are ready to listen to you. Yeah, but are you ready to change? It's another thing listening to us and another thing changing. We want things to change, not just to be listened. Even you are listening to me now, but the thing is that, does this change anything? This is what matters to us. It's much deeper than they are making it.
2: When you say you want change, what exactly is it that you want? And let's go to Emir for this.
3: Hi, I just wanted to add something because I was listening to other students. There should be something clear that John Kennedy used this phrase, and I wanna restate again. Those who make peaceful revolution impossible make violent revolution inevitable. And this is the exact situation that we are right now. When we say, what changes do you want? We want changes in everything. We want changes in education. We want changes because we don't want our protected land to be given out away because a specific investor comes. We want to change the way corruption works here. We don't want a corrupt country. We want students to have better education. We need the whole... for example, in Tirana, you cannot have an economic situation that benefits you. You have to work. Two people have to work in order to be able to rent an apartment. We don't have a democracy here. Is this an autocrat? And whoever tries to speak against, you are completely pressured. People are said, if you go out protesting, we will make your parents go out of their job. They want to make an image of Albania as a democratic country. It's the exact opposite. We have an autocrat there who is trying his best to maintain his power, even though he's been there for 13 years. This is the situation now. That's why the students and everything that's happening is so chaotic. We feel like we don't have any other choice left.
2: The Prime Minister has said his government denies corruption and also says he'd be ready to discuss the rising cost of education. Livia, in many countries, if you want a change in education policy, more money for education, you simply go to vote for a party that promises that. Can you do that in Albania?
4: Well, the problem with Albania is that voting works in patronage. Voting is a service that can be bought. If it can't be bought, then your vote is practically threatened. You're practically being threatened to vote. There's spies that work just the way that they did 35 years ago when we were still under communism. Our generation sees this as the ridiculous thing that it is. We no longer believe in the documents that our government posts. We no longer believe in their declarations. We don't believe in the interviews that they give because we have seen time and time again. The first time that I went out to vote, I had my neighbors coming up to me and trying to pressure me into telling them my vote. That paired up with the fact that it's pretty much the common narrative here that people are going to find out who you voted, where you voted, how you voted. That scares people into either voting for the party that is now in power or whichever party it is in exchange for benefits of any sort, really. Like I've heard ridiculous things.
2: Livia, you were injured when you protested. How did
4: Yes.
2: you get injured?
4: Sorry, because I'm still a bit wrecked out from that, emotionally. Well,
2: take your time.
4: While I was trying to find people who were hurt in order to dispense physiological water, some of the people started running because of the police, and we got caught up in the crowd, which made me stand against the wall. The wall was the wall of the Twin Towers building that is in front of the pyramid in Tirana, for those who know. And there I was pretty much sandwiched in between the protesters and police, and a brick that was meant to be aimed at the police.

0: actually caught my foot. And luckily I was able, like someone who was inside the building was able to pry open the sliding doors for me to go in. But even after that, part of the building caught on fire, so there was smoke inside of the building. And we had to escape, which then, it was just very scary, is what I'm going to say, and unnecessary, I think. I think that our prime minister, if he really is concerned about the safety of the Albanian people, he needs to resign.
1: In recent years in the European Union, many younger Albanians have left their home country to go to get better work elsewhere in Europe. How are you all thinking about that? Is your long-term future for each of you in Albania itself? Let's hear from Lorenzo.
2: We have chosen to stay here. That's why we are protesting. And that's it.
1: And Emir?
3: I myself see my future in Albania. I'm not planning to move out. I'm planning to live here. That's why we want a change here, because we see the future in Albania. And we see Albania as part of the Europe, not only as a geographic location, but also in policies. We want an Albanian country that behaves like a European country. Also, if I may add something, here voting doesn't work. Why? Because we have an electoral code that completely ruins every opposition. You can see how unfair the electoral code is here, because, for example, one member of the parliament was voted from, I think, 12,000 votes for the political party that's right now the Socialist Party, and you had other parties which needed 18,000 votes. So it's completely unfair. It's like one vote for them equals seven votes for other political parties. So it's technically impossible for you to overthrow him. That's why people are feeling like, what's happening here? Are we prisoners in our own country? That's how people feel.
0: You know, when I've traveled, I've really enjoyed my stay abroad, but I believe that Albania has the resources and the capacity and the youth to become a way better country than it is. And I really want to live here and to live in Albania and to contribute to the future of Albania, along with the other students at the protest.
1: Protesters Emir Lorenzo and Livia in Albania. Well, let's get some more context with Besar Ligmeta, editor of the Balkan Investigative Reporting Network in Albania. Thank you so much for joining us, Besar. Firstly, the protesters there were saying that the voting system was rigged against them. Is voting fair in Albania?
4: Well, according to international monitors who monitor Albania's elections, the voting in the last few elections, including the ones won by the ruling party of Prime Minister Edi Rama, were neither free and fair. Basically, the level playing field is not equal for all political parties. The two big parties, particularly Rama's Socialist Party, control most of the media outlets. They have huge access to finances, to public finances. And also they have a huge influence on the public administration, which is used or pressured to actually produce, become an electoral machinery and produce votes for the ruling party and to influence other people to vote for it. So the elections are not exactly as free and fair. And this creates a crisis of legitimacy, which has gotten worse year after year. And after every election cycle, so we have young people now contesting not only the majority of Prime Minister Edi Rama, but also the opposition, which has been weak and has failed to reform.
1: And when it comes to the protests, it hasn't just been the protests of the last 2 days by students. There's been a protest movement. We've seen that in July this year. What sparked those earlier protests in the summer?
4: Well, the summer protests were sparked by this resort in southern Albania in a protected area by investors linked to Jared Kushner and other local oligarchs, which for the in this protected area, which the government provided very little transparency. So there were companies which were registered offshore. There were people with criminal backgrounds that were basically ripping off the land from local villagers. The construction in the area was against what we understand, law, but also better European practices, because this is a possible Natura 2000 protected area in the future in the European Union. So unfortunately, this the treatment of this investment and the treatment of protests against it sparked a national movement which was called as the Flamingo Revolution, after the bird, which is a protected species in this lagoon where they planned the investment. But protests have been ongoing since June in Albania almost on daily basis, and they've been peaceful. They've brought tens of thousands of people in the street, but the government of Prime Minister Edi Rama turned a deaf ear against them. Rama said that pretty much this investment will go ahead as long as he is prime minister. He has refused any possible signs of dialogue toward the protesters, which are pretty much asking for his resignation.
1: Albania is also trying to become a member of the European Union. It made a first application back in 2009, and accession talks are underway. One of the things that the EU looks for from potential members is steps to take against corruption. How is Albania on that front?
4: It's a contradictory tale. On the one side, we have this institution called the Special Structure Against Organized Crime and Corruption, which was created on the behest of the US and the European Union, and with a lot of support from them, meaning that these are a special prosecution office investigating high-level corruption, and which has produced some really incredible cases, but also which has brought to the forefront of people the how systematic corruption and ties to organized crime are in the Rama government. So we have his two main deputies, which are charged with corruption and money laundering. We have the mayor of the capital in prison for corruption and money laundering. We have other high-level officials, including mayors or former MPs, charged for similar offenses. And these allegations of corruption, which are systematic, go up to the doorstep of the prime minister. Unfortunately, the prime minister hasn't responded politically to this problem. He has only said that whoever gets involved in corruption from his long list of officials is their personal problem. But he's not addressed it as an issue that has to do with his governance system.
1: Does he still have a significant power base, Edi Rama, the Prime Minister?
4: I think his power base has eroded. It was never as strong. I mean, he gets a lot of MPs elected in Parliament because he has a powerful political machinery. But that machinery does collect votes through corruption and coercion, meaning corrupt officials who steal the public coffers for 4 years in power use those money to buy votes, use those money to coerce voters in order to receive services, and particularly, which is worrying, the influence of organized crime, who either gets elected directly in parliament, as we've seen in the past, members of organized crime, but also who elects proxies and collects votes. So this kind of system, it's not democratic and fair, and this is why people are rallying against it.
1: Sadiq Mehta, editor of the Balkan Investigative Reporting Network in Albania, many thanks for joining us. And there is analysis of the protests in Albania, particularly the circumstances surrounding the outbreak of protests in June, July, on the Europe section of our BBC website, where the main headline is the fact that Russia accuses Ukraine of attacking an oil refinery, after President Zelensky said strikes would resume. This is Outside Source.
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1: You're listening to Outside Source live on the BBC World Service. In a few minutes' time, we'll ask the question, how far back does violence go? Archaeologists have discovered what they believe could be the earliest evidence of lethal

0: violence by one human against another. Researchers found the 75,000-year-old shoulder blade of a Neanderthal in a cave in Iraqi Kurdistan. Our science correspondent, Pallav Ghosh, will tell us more.
1: BBC News with Sue Montgomery. President Trump says the execution of army psychiatrist Nidal Hassan will not be live-streamed. He said the event may be viewed in person by the immediate families of the victims if they so choose. Hassan killed 13 unarmed soldiers at a Texas military base in 2009. The Houthis in Yemen have attacked the presidential palace in the port city of Aden, the seat of the internationally recognized government. The Iran-backed movement says the palace was being used as an operations center, commanded by Saudi officers. Senior figures in football's world governing body have told its president he's not fit to lead the organization unless he answers key questions about his abandoned plan to sell off parts of the World Cup to private investors. Gianni Infantino apologized to the first meeting of FIFA's council since his proposals were scrapped. NATO Secretary General Mark Rutte says he's discussed the importance of an energy ceasefire during talks in Brussels with Volodymyr Zelensky. The Ukrainian president is there for talks with EU leaders. At least 32 children and a teacher have been killed after a roof collapsed at a school in Peshawar in Pakistan. Reports from Sudan say at least 5 children have been killed in an airstrike in North Kordofan state. The Sudanese army has not commented. Archaeologists have discovered what they believe could be the earliest evidence of lethal violence by one human against another. Researchers found the 75,000-year-old shoulder blade of a Neanderthal in a cave in Iraqi Kurdistan with a 15-millimeter hole through it. The angle of the wound suggests a spear entered the victim's chest and exited through the left shoulder blade. BBC News.
0: You're listening to Outside Source live on the BBC World Service. We start this half of the programme in Pakistan, where, as the news bulletin was saying, hospital officials say at least 32 pupils and a teacher have been killed after a school roof collapsed in the northwestern Pakistani city of Peshawar. Let's bring in Tarhub Ashgar from BBC Urdu. Take us through what happened, please, Tarhub.
2: This incident happened early in the morning around 10 a.m. And when this incident happened, there was a school that was 3 floors of a school, and suddenly all the roofs of those 3 floors collapsed. And there was a loud voice when this incident happened. According to police officials, there were approximately 220 children at the time when this incident happened. And unfortunately, from that 220 children, 33 lost their lives, and one female teacher lost her life in this incident. This incident is not new in Pakistan. A few months back, the same kind of an incident happened in a city of Lahore, where a dozen children died during the school timings when the roof collapsed. So this is a similar kind of an incident. This happened. According to the officials, the building structure was not good. It was the quality of material that was used in constructing the building was of low quality, and that resulted in this incident.
0: Are schools regularly inspected to make sure that the buildings are safe?
2: According to the person who owns the school, who is later then arrested by the authorities, claimed that this school was built 1.5 years ago, and it was built according to the SOPs. His claims were that people, the team who inspect the building structure, came in, they approved it, and then they have started the school. But unfortunately, these are the claims, and then the authorities said that we are going to take a strict action against the people who are involved in it, and they have also arrested the owner of the school.
0: I see. And for the parents of those 32 pupils, this must have been an agonizing time. Are they being looked after?
2: When this incident happened, we have seen such sad scenes. Every parent, everybody was trying to figure out about the whereabouts of their children. Most of the children who died were later on

0: Shifted to the Lady Reading Hospital, and when this we have also talked to the eyewitnesses, and according to them, when this incident happened, a loud voice, they heard the loud voice, and they instantly ran towards that to the spot, because this school was located in a residential area, and they said that when this incident happened, they instantly reached to the point, they tried to dig out the broken structure and try to take out the children who were alive. But there were a lot of children who were taking classes in these three floors. So the children who were actually sitting in the lower floor, mostly they died, and their age was between 4 years to till 14 years. And we have seen the funerals have been done of the children, but we have seen sad cries. We have seen parents asking for the justice.
1: And when they ask for justice, when you look at the legal system, what might that promise?
0: We have seen previously when the last incident happened, we have seen a person who owns the school was arrested, and then the inquiry committee was made, and then they tried to figure out what were the reasons, and same thing is happening now. So we, as such, we haven't seen anything yet, and FIR, the first incident report, is being registered, but nothing so far. But according to the Prime Minister and the authorities, they said that we are going to take strict action according to the law.
1: Tadhu Bhaskar from BBC Urdu, thank you so much.

0: This is Outside Source on the BBC. A major international study has predicted that the number of people diagnosed with dementia could double by 2050. Researchers at the University of New South Wales in Australia believe more than 24 million people will develop the disease by the middle of the century. It says demand for care as a result will explode and that women will be disproportionately affected. They are essentially the majority of carers, not men. In the conversation we're about to hear, I've spoken to people who have all cared for a family member with dementia. Vivian Dawes from Australia cared for her husband David, who died this year at the age of 85 after many years with dementia. Amanda Anipu in northern Ghana is looking after her 91-year-old mother, Anali, and based on her own experience of caregiving, she set up a foundation in her mother's name to support caregivers. We were also joined by Carmel Gagan in the Republic of Ireland. Carmel firstly shared the hardest part of caring for her late mother, Angela, who lived with vascular dementia.
1: I suppose in the beginning, when we didn't know what was wrong with Mom and we finally got a diagnosis, but then with the diagnosis, there was absolutely no information. So while I had a name, she had mixed dementia. I didn't actually know what it meant. So we went home thinking, well, we have a name, so it can't, you know, it's something that's there. But over then the next number of years, it just got more difficult, obviously, as it progressed. And nobody had really told me what was coming down the line and what the forms. She had two forms of dementia. She had vascular and frontotemporal. And nobody explained that. It was all put down to an aging process, which I knew couldn't have been right. So I ended up going back to education myself to educate myself more to be an advocate for Mom and to be able to ask questions and have more an idea of what she was entitled to and how best to protect her as a person and as my mom.
0: Carmel, you cared for so many years for your mother, Angela. And I'd like to bring in Amanda in northern Ghana, because you look after your 91-year-old mother, Anali, who is still alive. How is she right now, Amanda?
2: All right. Thank you, James. So, apart from the memory loss, she's doing relatively well at present. Like many older people, she sometimes experiences health challenges, including episodes of abnormal blood pressure. My mother was diagnosed Alzheimer's dementia in 2011 when she started with this memory loss issue.

0: issue. We did not really even understand what was going on. And she would hide her own belongings and then accuse everyone in the house of stealing her things. When she was diagnosed and it became a responsibility to care for her, I can say that 90% of my search engine on Google was always about dementia, Alzheimer's, and those things. Awareness is not there, especially in this part of the country, not in Ghana. Misconceptions and all that. So my friend has always been Google, trying to find out what I can do myself to be able to take good care of my mother.
1: And Amanda, I know that in the part of Ghana in which you are, you've spoken about misconceptions, and those misconceptions can mean that older women with dementia pay a pretty severe price. Can you tell me about that?
0: Absolutely. Dementia may be mistaken for ordinary aging, one, or changes in behavior and memory may be misunderstood. Some of the misconceptions could be stigma around spirituality because of the way or the trait the person is exhibiting. Sometimes if you are not fortunate and you are not in an enlightened community, they may think that it's witchcraft. And there's a particular area in northern Ghana called Gambaga where there are supposed witchcraft camp, where when someone is exhibiting traits of this sort, they send them there. Because it gets to a point where your loved one may not be able to even answer questions rightly. They can ask her, are you a witch? And she would comfortably say, yes, I am a witch. That is how dementia can affect someone's brain. You ask her, are you a witch? She can comfortably say, I'm a witch, without knowing what she's saying. And with that, people take the information and run with it, and they tag you as a witch, or it is spiritual attack, sort of. And the stigma and everything that comes with it. Dementia is a family issue. When it affects an individual in the family, it is the whole family issue, not just that person.
1: Vivian, listening to Amanda and Carmel, your thoughts so far?
2: Well, it was fascinating hearing those stories. Thank you. I cared for my husband, who died earlier this year after about 17 years with dementia, Alzheimer's. And he actually grew up in Zimbabwe and used to talk a lot about witchcraft and the effect on the community. So I can understand that and how complicated, how much more complicated that sort of community awareness makes the situation.
1: Carmel and Amanda, as you watched your respective mothers decline, and Vivian, you did so with your husband, David. Were you each able to remember what they were like before dementia set in? Were you able to protect that memory, Carmel, of your mother?
3: Yes, absolutely. And you have to remember that there are hundreds of types of dementia, and everybody thinks it affects the short-term memory, which it doesn't. That's Alzheimer's. So my mom was very aware of what was happening. And while the last year of her life, she was nonverbal, we communicated in other ways. So she, and just to go back there to Vivian, spoke about hearing. The sensory challenges are huge with dementia. And that was one of the things, the first, if knowing now, was mom's hearing. She kept saying, you know, she couldn't hear. And then it was like the eating. She stopped eating. And I discovered it was because she wasn't tasting. So introducing spices to her food. Touch, mom would touch. She couldn't tell the difference between hot and cold. So she would touch a hot stove.
1: Amanda, are you able to retain memories of your mother, Annali, before she had dementia?
0: Yes. While a little child, I remember my mom to be someone who likes to do everything for herself. She would cook by herself. She would do everything. She would go fetch water by herself. At that time, we did not have a standpipe in our house. So she basically does everything for herself. She goes to church. She goes for daily mass every day. She attends almost every funeral in the community, every wedding.

0: in the community she would attend. She was basically doing everything for herself. But looking back, I believe, like I said, she started with the symptoms around 2010 when we first noticed the changes in her memory behavior, like I mentioned earlier, where she would place her own things under her bed, thinking that she's hiding them. You know, people visit her, and when they give her some things like Milos and those beverages and other things, she will hide them under her bed, and then she will not accuse the people living with her. At about that time, I was no longer living. I was in school. I wasn't living with her when all this started. We were only being reported to that this is the behavior of mom or this is the behavior of grandma and all that. Like her early memories of her, I know my mom is a loving type. She goes to market. She shops on her own. She doesn't send anyone to the market because she would think that you wouldn't buy her things well for her. That's the kind of person she was. She was very vibrant and very industrious. She was doing petty trading and all that until the 2010 when things set in. And then up to now that she became incapacitated, and basically we have to do everything for her.
1: You've painted such a vivid picture of what she was like and what she is like, Amanda, of your mother, Annalie. Thank you. And Vivienne, when it comes to your late husband, David, I know he was a barrister. He must have been highly talkative, given that that's what barristers do. I know he was interested in history. Can you tell us your memories of him before dementia set in?
2: Yes, I certainly remember what he was like. He was an intelligent man. He loved reading law and history. We would go swimming together. He liked swimming at the beach, snorkeling, looking at the fish. That was something we liked doing together. He had a dog. He was very attached to the dog and would walk the dog regularly. And we had a nice, normal life, the sort of life that people in Australia have. Sunny there, so you're outside a lot. He had 3 years in care at the end, and he had to walk with a stroller. And it had a compartment in the seat, and sometimes I would open it, and there'd be his toothbrush and an apple and maybe a pair of underwear, random things that he'd sort of hidden away. And it was really very odd to see that he'd thought that that was a good thing to do.
1: Amanda, Vivienne and Carmel, you each know what it's like to be that carer, to be the one who's on call at all days of, at all hours of the day or night. Can you all relate to each other with that experience?
2: Yes. It is very important for carers to look after themselves. You can't be on duty 24 hours a day. I remember the day when I decided that my husband had to go into care. This particular night, I was awake for about half an hour, sitting up in bed, just breathing, just having a little time by myself. And I heard my husband walking about, and I thought, if he comes into my room now and wants anything, I'm going to scream at him. I was just so tired, and I didn't want to scream.

0: has been under intense scrutiny following the abandonment of his proposed plans to sell off commercial rights to future World Cups. The BBC has asked for an interview. Gianni Infantino declined an interview request from the BBC and other media. Instead, he has issued a video statement and has not taken questions. Let's bring in Patrick Geary. Tell us about the statement.
1: Yeah, we've had that statement in the last few minutes. As you say, he refused interview requests. In it, he said he'd apologised to the FIFA Council for mistakes made in the communication and consultation process relating to the FIFA Forward Enterprise Plan. He also stressed it was just a proposal and put forward in order to invest more in member associations. This is the first time the FIFA Council's met since the rise and fall of that plan, which saw enormous opposition around the football world. We know it was a robust and frank council meeting. What's perhaps interesting is what the critics say they didn't hear. The FIFA president didn't answer some of the key questions they say that were put to him in a marathon 3.5 hour meeting. He asked for those questions to be put in writing, so there were no immediate answers to specific requests for documents related to the failed investment plan. FIFA have also said that they will review their disciplinary procedures in the wake of the controversy over following Balogun's suspended red card ban during the World Cup. And there will also be a review of the FIFA Peace Prize, whose first recipient was President Trump last year. The results of those reviews will be presented at the next council meeting in December.
0: What was that World Cup sell-off plan?
1: So it was all the way back in July when it emerged that Infantino was behind a plan to secure private investment in a new body which would manage FIFA's biggest tournaments, including the men's and women's World Cups. So they wanted to sell minority stakes in this new company. It was expected that Thrive Eternal

0: November the 19th.
1: Patrick Geary, thank you so much. And that article by Dan Rowan, could Wenger really take on Infantino and run for the FIFA presidency, is on the sports section of our website. We want to get the latest sports news now with Adi Adedoyin.
2: Thank you, James. Holders Australia have kicked off the Rugby League World Cup with a 24-22 win over New Zealand in Sydney. Jack Bostock scored three tries on his debut for the Kangaroos. Australia are going for their fourth world title in a row and their 13th overall. They and New Zealand are co-hosts along with Papua New Guinea. Now, the tournament lasts a month with three standalone competitions for men's, women's and wheelchair teams. Let's get some reaction to today's narrow victory for Australia's men. Here's winning coach Kevin Walters on what Jack Bostock brought to their team.
3: He put a stamp on his debut game. I don't think I've seen a better debut game from a winger or from any Australian player. He was just in everything good about, you know, the attack, the defence, you know, his athleticism. Yeah, he should be really proud of his performance tonight.
2: In other news, Spain is bidding to host the Men's Rugby Union World Cup in 2035, with Barcelona's, Real Madrid's and Valencia stadiums all being considered as matchday venues. Argentina and Japan also want to host the tournament, with World Rugby expected to announce its preferred bidder by the middle of next year. And in Formula One, the Brazilian driver Rafael Camara will join the US-based Haas team for his debut F1 season in 2027. The 21-year-old, who currently leads the Formula 2 championships, has been chosen after a selection process including a total of four drivers.
1: Thanks so much to Adi Adedoyin with the sport. This is Outside Source on the BBC World Service. Let's cast our minds back more than 75,000 years when Neanderthals coexisted at some point with humans. Neanderthals, one in particular, comes to mind. The fact that one was wandering about when he was hit through the chest by a sharpened wooden spear, which could be the earliest evidence of lethal violence involving such a weapon. Neanderthals were a separate species of humans that went extinct around 40,000 years ago. Our environment correspondent, Pallav Ghosh, explained more.
4: This particular Neanderthal was found in 2020, fairly recently, and it was just fragments of his remains, a shoulder bone, some ribs, his left hand, and some teeth. But the crucial thing was the shoulder blade, because there was a hole in it, and the researchers did some careful analysis, and they've determined that it was most likely formed by a spear that had been put into his chest. A heart shot, possibly, but it probably missed the heart, but it caused enough damage to probably kill him. And so this is the latest in a small but growing amount of evidence suggesting that there might have been human-on-human conflict far back in time.
1: Would we have any idea of knowing? I mean, it's a foolish question. Could this have been a hunting accident, or is there enough evidence around that time to suggest that a wound like that was probably caused by intercommunal violence?
4: This is the ultimate forensic science case. And how on earth do you know
1: exactly
4: how that was caused? And the researchers admit in their paper that it may well have been an accident caused by hunting. But they feel that the more likely explanation is through a deliberate attack. There was another find in the same cave that has a similar pattern. And there have been other finds earlier on in Spain of brutality among Neanderthals. And again, you don't know what's going on from a few cracks, from a few fragments of skeleton. But as the evidence starts mounting, some researchers are beginning to assess whether violence was more common. I mean, obviously, people were killed for a long time. People were deliberately killed for a long time. It had been thought that killing had become popular, or organised killing wars had become popular with the advent of agriculture, when people had stuff and land and they settled. But gradually that view has begun to shift. Killing did occur when we were hunter-gatherers, but the live scientific debate is to what extent did it go on and whether it was organised.
1: Those remains were found in Iraqi Kurdistan, as you said, in a cave. Where else might researchers and archaeologists want to look in order to find more evidence?
4: Well, Neanderthals were widespread from Europe to Central and other parts of Asia. So those are the places.

0: places to look, but we were around our kind, Homo sapiens, were also overlapped with them. So perhaps it's time to look at where we tended to be at that time, which was mostly in Africa at that time.
1: Fascinating to have spoken to our science correspondent, Palab Ghosh, there. That's just about it from this edition of Outside Source, right from the heart of our newsroom in central London. I'm James Reynolds. Thank you so much for your company.
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2: 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In 50 minutes, witness history.
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7: Next on the BBC World Service, it's Outlook with me, Mubeen Azhar. Rishabh Sharma was 11 years old when he first picked up a sitar.
8: And the moment I held the sitar, I just felt like this was a familiar surprise. And I've been here before, you know, like how you have like deja vu. Within minutes, I figured out, Sa re ga ma ba da ni sa sa ni da ba ma ga re sa. And my dad's like, just like side-eyeing me, he's like, what?
7: His prodigious talent was soon spotted by one of India's greatest maestros, Ravi Shankar.
8: He's like, you know, you have talent, but obviously you need right guidance. Whatever life that I have left on this planet, I would love to teach you. And I just saw my parents' jaw drop on the floor because, like, God of music himself is asking if I can teach your child.
7: Us years later would set Rishabh to a new generation of listeners after the news.
9: BBC News with Sue Montgomery. President Trump has cancelled a plan by his defence secretary, Pete Hegseth, to live stream the execution of a former army psychiatrist who killed 13 people at a US military base in 2009. Nidal Hassan is scheduled to face a firing squad in December. Rory Gallimore reports.
10: There hasn't been a public execution in the United States for nearly a century. The Defense Secretary, Pete Hegseth, wanted to change that. When he announced Nidal Hassan's death would be live-streamed, potentially to an audience of millions, critics called the decision barbaric and a step backwards for American society. More than 70 retired high-ranking military officers urged the Pentagon to cancel the plan. Donald Trump has now bowed to that pressure. He said many good and well-meaning people didn't want to watch Hassan die. The president called him scum, however, and said the relatives of Hassan's victims could still attend his execution.
9: The Houthis in Yemen have attacked the presidential palace in the port city of Aden, the seat of the internationally recognised government. The Iran-backed movement says the palace was being used as an operations centre, commanded by Saudi officers. Scheduled international events in Saudi Arabia are being cancelled because of sustained Houthi attacks. Orla Guerin is in Aden.
11: We heard ourselves a series of very loud explosions here in Aden. We have some information now, although this is still preliminary, but we have been told by the information minister, Muammar al-Aryani, that 5 ballistic missiles struck the palace, the Al-Ma'ashik Palace, which is the seat of the internationally recognized government. 2 security personnel have been killed, and we're told that there were many injuries at the scene.
9: Senior figures in football's world governing body have told its president he's not fit to lead the organisation unless he answers key questions about his abandoned plan to sell off parts of the World Cup to private investors. Gianni Infantino apologised to the first meeting of FIFA's council since his proposals were scrapped, but many questions are said to remain unanswered. Hugh Ferris reports.
12: There were quite a lot of questions that came his way from that FIFA council, including ones about future funding of FIFA, including about the controversial FIFA Peace Prize given to Donald Trump at the draw for the World Cup last year, and also

0: the American president's intervention in the rescinding of a red card during the World Cup to the American striker following Balogun. So there is a lot of homework for Gianni Infantino to do.
1: Reports from Sudan say at least five children have been killed in an airstrike in North Kordofan state. The emergency lawyers group, which monitors violence against civilians, says an army aircraft struck a house in Abu Zaima. World News from the BBC. Eritrea has dismissed a threat by Britain to impose a full visa ban in a row over the return of migrants as a political gimmick. It said it ended cooperation on deportations after UK authorities allegedly returned convicted criminals without proper disclosure. Britain says Eritrea was given the opportunity to comply with UK requirements. Venezuela's former president Nicolas Maduro and his wife Celia Flores have pleaded not guilty to new charges in the US that they'd conspired to torture political opponents. The fresh indictment significantly expands the case against them. They'd already pleaded not guilty to allegations they abused their power. NASA has warned that the Arctic could experience an ice-free summer before 2050. It said the last 20 summers have been the worst for sea ice extents in half a century of tracking. Here's Ella Bicknell.
2: For years, climate scientists have warned that the Arctic is melting. NASA says 50 years of satellite data shows sea ice is shrinking beyond the usual seasonal fluctuations, and what remains is thinner, younger, and more vulnerable to melting. While this summer saw a slowdown in ice loss due to high cloud cover, NASA warns within the next 25 years, the Arctic will have at least one virtually ice-free summer. It said that would be a profound change for a region that has maintained extensive seasonal ice cover for more than a millennium.
1: The son of Ghana's first president, Gamal Nkrumah, has died in the Egyptian capital, Cairo, following a long illness. He was 68. Ties between Ghana and Egypt under Kwame Nkrumah and Gamal Abdel Nasser were so strong that the Ghanaian leader married an Egyptian woman and named his firstborn after the Egyptian leader. Gamal Nkrumah was one of the founders of the Al-Ahram newspaper. BBC News.
3: Welcome to Outlook from the BBC World Service. I'm Mubeen Azhar. I'm in the studio watching as my guest today, Rishabh Sharma, tunes his sitar. It's a beautiful instrument to see up close. Traditionally used in South Asian classical music, it has a long wooden neck with strings running over curved metal frets and a large round body, traditionally made from a dried gourd. Rishabh's sitar is particularly striking. There's a glittering Om symbol at the top and hundreds of tiny enamel flowers decorating the body. It's just a beautiful object. And then the sound. It might be a traditional instrument, but Rishabh is anything but. When he arrives for our chat with hennaed hands, diamonds in his ears and his teeth, he looks like a cross between a Disney prince and a rapper. He's accompanied by an entourage, including his parents, who've flown in to see him perform at London's Royal Albert Hall. It's a sold-out show and comes off the back of a tour of India where he's been playing to crowds of tens of thousands. Rishabh's been credited with bringing sexy back to the sitar, getting a new generation excited about classical music.
4: See, this is why I love my dad.
5: He tuned the sitar up so beautifully.
3: Oh my God. Oh, your dad just tuned it up for you?
5: Yeah, that's why I was out.
3: That Rishabh found his way to the sitar is perhaps no surprise. He's the fourth generation of a family of renowned sitar makers in India who, for over a century, have crafted instruments for some of music's biggest names, from Ravi Shankar to the Beatles. But it would take a devastating personal loss and his decision to speak out in spite of taboo that would set Rishabh on a path that would bring his music to millions.
5: I come from a family of musical instrument makers, so we are called the Rikhirams, and we are a super household name for Indian classical instruments, so be it sitars, tablas, tanpuras, harmoniums. So

0: anyone who is of that level and caliber, who is a professional or an artist, they would have our instruments. You know, it's like when your musical career gets serious, you would go and get a Ricky Ram instrument. So our shop, our store was always filled with maestros and the greatest ustads and pandits, as we call, you know, learned people. And so music was such a core thing in my family that, you know, just, you know, sitting with these maestros and going to the store, going to the factories and just listening to so much noise that goes into making music, right? You know, the sound of drilling, hammering, this and that. And once the instrument is finished, it just sounds heavenly. My mom's a singer. She's a dancer as well. And when we were kids, she used to just blast music and make us dance, for which I'm really grateful because I had rhythm instilled in my body from a very young age. So now that you see me with my sitar, I'm almost dancing with the sitar on stage. So that's what my household was like, you know, growing up.
1: It sounds like it was a very natural fit. So yes. Were you encouraged to play an instrument when you were very young?
0: So we were encouraged, but never forced. My parents were very liberal. My dad never pressured me into anything. It happened very organically. I was playing the guitar before the sitar. So yeah, it was never part of the plan.
1: In your household, there was also Nanu.
0: Yes, my Nanu. That's my grandfather, yeah.
1: That's your maternal grandfather,
0: yeah.
1: Tell me about that relationship. It's quite a special relationship, wasn't it? Particularly in those early years.
0: Yes. So my Nanu was my best friend, you know. He was the coolest grandfather one could have ever asked for. He was a total enabler. He would never say no to us, always pamper us, you know, when we were little. And when we were, like, teenagers, then he just became our best friend. I used to talk to him about girls, about music, anything that he was like my go-to person, you know, to seek advice. And obviously my nani, she was like the police, like, you know, go study, do this, do that. And we were really scared of her as kids. But yeah, I was super, super close to them. My nanu particularly was like my third parent. So we were tight.
1: It was a special relationship.
0: Yes, absolutely, yeah.
1: Within the context of all these beautiful musical instruments, your first direction with music that you followed was actually with the guitar, wasn't
0: it? Yes, yes.
1: Why the guitar?
0: It was just cool to play guitar at that time.
1: I mean, it still is, I guess.
0: But it was like, you know, you would see all these, I think film, media and everything just fantasize guitar so much, especially in like Indian movies and stuff, that you're a rock star, you know, you get girls if you play this instrument, this and that. So everyone just like becomes slave to the trend. And I was no different. I picked up the guitar just trying to be cool and everything. But yeah, I got pretty good at it. You know, I started playing like Green Day songs, some Limp Bizkit, and started playing like bar chords. And so I think that also just came very naturally to me because my ears were tuned, basically.
1: So guitar was fulfilling all of those kind of stereotypes of being a sexy instrument, I guess it's
0: correct,
1: fair to say,
0: correct, yeah.
1: Right? So it was the sexy rock star instrument. What was your pathway to playing sitar for the first time?
0: So it's a very interesting story because my family being my family and especially my father being my father, he was very strict, particularly for his instruments, you know, how they were handled, how they were held. He wouldn't even let me touch a sitar if I hadn't showered. So he was so particular about the purity and the sanctity and the piousness of it.
1: If you hadn't showered, is that because was there a religious connotation?
0: No, it's sacred, right? Like, you know, it's something that's pure, clean. So you have to be clean yourself, or at least like wash your hands before you know, touch it. I mean, we would be like that with your Rolls Royce, maybe, right? Like, I wouldn't like sit in your Rolls Royce with dirty clothes on.
1: Sure.
0: So it was something like, so he kept instruments on a pedestal, and there were often times when I was like, you know, okay, let me try it. He's like, nope. First, you have to learn it properly, and then only you can, you know, go ahead and, you know, even fiddle around with it. So there was this one time I saw him make this studio sitar, which is his innovation, which is like a smaller, flat sitar, which is easy for travel. So he made that instrument. I think it was shipped to Switzerland, and during the process of the shipping, it was mishandled and

unfortunately, it was broken by the shipment company, and obviously the client sent it back. And I saw the whole process, you know, the instrument being made, packed, shipped, came back, broken. And then my dad has such deep reverence for these instruments that he never lets them be broken. So he fixed it, he glued it up, and just hung it on the wall to dry. And now I'm just watching it, that sitar. And then I'm like, okay, what are his concerns? So he thinks that I'm going to break it. I'm a novice, so maybe I'll hurt myself. But now that I'm fairly good at guitar, I know how to handle strings. So I built up the courage that, Dad, you know, this sitar is already broken. So how much more can I break it, mm-hmm. right? It's already fixed. Like, no one's going to buy it. Like, either someone buys it at a discount or something like that. So I was like, let me just

0: I mean, for lack of a better term, I will just say, you know, these are like scales that you practice. So if there's a raga called Alaiya Bilawal, so it goes like Ni sa ga re ga pa dha ni sa sa ni dha ni dha pa dha ma ga re sa. So there's a form that you, you know, you skip, omit some notes, but you include them on the way back. So usually for a Western scale, it's going to be the same going up and down. Like ascending and descending is the same. A raga twists and turns the notes a little bit to paint like a particular picture. So we make like permutations and combinations of notes even when we're improvising. So you have to be within the boundaries of these rules and improvise. So that's where it like sort of differs from jazz music, where it's more liberal to just play any note. There's no bad note in jazz music, but there are bad note in ragas.
1: Okay, there's rules.
0: Yeah, there's must be ton followed. Hella rules.
1: What was it like learning with your father?
0: Oh, he was... he would get upset when I would, you know, not listen to him, but he gave it his 100%, you know, that matters more than anything. He was like an open book, you know, he's like, this is what I know, learn all of this and then we'll find you a real guru, you know, because he started me off, you know, it was like a launch pad.
1: Did you know when you had that launch pad, did you know that you were...

0: And within a few days, we get a call from the man, Pandit Ravi Shankar ji.
1: Ravi Shankar, perhaps the most well-known sitar player in history and widely considered one of the best of all time.
0: He was just scrolling on his iPad, and this is a man who's like 90 years old, just scrolling on his iPad, and he used to love new talent. He used to...

0: of Music himself is asking if I can teach your child. And my dad is like, Guruji, this is your kid, so whatever you want, please feel free. This is, you know, I surrender him to you.
1: Just had this new wonderful young boy become my student, and just giving him few lessons, he's going to play for you. I hope he goes much further and that I can teach him much more. Please bless him. Thank you.
0: And that's how it started. That's the moment when sitar became serious in my life. I was like, you know, the greatest legend is investing time in me. Now I have to, like, stop playing around and practice this art and take it forward.
2: What was it actually like learning with Ravi Shankar? What were those lessons like? What was the atmosphere like?
0: He was very strict. He was very particular. Because the only thing is that Guruji was always... He had a feeling that

0: And could be in the hospital with him, aside from just like one person, that's the nurse. So he was super lonely, and this is a person who never stays at home. He's always outside doing something, socializing. So I could see him be depressed, you know, because he's not his usual self. Him breaking down in front of me that, you know, I'm done. I just wanna die. I don't wanna live anymore.
1: It's so difficult.
0: And I was trying to give him all the strength that I could through my words. And then I just found a formula. I was like, you know, why don't I play for him on FaceTime?
1: You know, yeah, because you couldn't physically be in the same room as him.
0: Yeah.
1: There's the pandemic. So
0: because he
1: your
0: can
1: communication
0: have a phone.
1: Is...
0: Maybe not a person, but he can have a phone yeah. in front of him. So he used to love like old Bollywood music from 50s and 60s. So obviously I used to play that for him whenever he was around. But then I actually started like picking them up and practicing them. So every day I would call him and play for him a little bit. So that would really like, I could see in his eyes, you know, that he is getting happy. He's enjoying it, even though he wasn't talking much at that time. And unfortunately, one day we received the news that he is no more. So I was completely broken and shattered because that I lost my best friend.
1: Grief-stricken, Rishab spiraled into depression and put down the sitar. But it would be his instrument that eventually helped him find his way back to himself and to connect with an audience of millions. That's coming up after the break. Stick with us.
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1: After Rishab Sharma's beloved grandfather died, he stopped playing the sitar entirely. When he returned to it, he started sharing his music and story online.
0: I would talk about mental health and grief, losing my grandfather, going into depression, telling people that it's okay to feel this way. Depression is as common as cold. I think that was my way of dealing with it as well.
1: This transparency would open doors to a whole new life and superstardom. After the BBC News...
8: BBC News with Sue Montgomery. President Trump has cancelled a plan by his Defence Secretary, Pete Hegseth, to live stream the execution of a former Army psychiatrist who killed 13 people at a US military base in 2009. Nidal Hassan is scheduled to die by firing squad. The Houthis in Yemen have attacked the presidential palace and the port city of Aden, the seat of the internationally recognized government. The Iran-backed movement says the palace was being used as an operations center, commanded by Saudi officers. Venezuela's former president Nicolas Maduro and his wife Celia Flores have pleaded not guilty to new charges in the US that they'd conspired to torture political opponents. The fresh indictment revealed last week by US prosecutors significantly expands the case against them. Eritrea has dismissed a threat by the UK government to impose a full visa ban in a row over the return of migrants as a political gimmick. The Eritrean embassy in London says Britain ignored repeated requests for talks on the issue. Reports from Sudan say at least five children have been killed in an airstrike in North Kordofan state. The Sudanese army has not commented. NASA has warned that the Arctic could experience a nice free summer before 2050. It said satellite data shows the region's ice is shrinking in both winter and summer. Archaeologists have discovered what they believe could be the earliest evidence of lethal violence by one human against another. Researchers found the 75,000-year-old shoulder blade of a Neanderthal in a cave in Iraqi Kurdistan with a 15 million

0: Millimeter hole through it. The angle of the wound suggests a spear entered the victim's chest and exited through the left shoulder blade. BBC News.
1: Welcome back to Outlook with me, Mubeen Azhar. We're in the studio with sitar player and musician Rishabh Sharma. Born into a family of renowned sitar makers, Rishabh's prodigious talent on the instrument was spotted by Indian classical music legend Ravi Shankar when he was just 13 years old. He took him on as his student in the last years of his life, a short discipleship that would shape everything to come for Rishabh. He carried on playing, even after moving to New York to study economics at university. But when the pandemic hit in 2020 and his beloved grandfather Nanu died shortly after, Rishabh fell apart.
2: I wasn't eating. I wasn't coming out of my room. I was just not myself. I stopped working out, stopped practicing, stopped playing the sitar. Even my family was going through it, that we couldn't be there for each other either, because, you know, it was just like, make it worse. So I was just logged into my room, because I know if I go out and I talk to my mom, we both are going to be crying again. So I don't want to do that. So you sort of like just distance yourself when you're going through depression, right?
1: Mental health was rarely discussed in the culture Rishabh grew up in. The framework within which he could understand his grief just didn't feel big enough. Isolated and locked down in his room, he went online for answers.
2: I started researching, like, why is my heart beating out of my chest? Like, I started, like, Googling it up, you know, what is this? And then I found that it could be anxiety. There are signs that I'm going through depression. And at that time, Clubhouse was really popular. There was this platform. And I used to talk to my friends over there. And in an open room, I was like, guys, I think I'm going through something. I think I don't sleep very well at night. I get, like, palpitations. I feel like my heart is, like, racing. Do you guys have any like tips of anything like I can take? And then my friends were like, you know, you should really go see someone, because, you know, it could be something serious and you never know.
1: Rishabh sought therapy for the first time in his life, and it was his therapist who told him to pick up his instrument again.
2: So I, with all my might, I, you know, started going back to my routine, and when I held the sitar again for after such a long time, I was like, where were you? Where the hell were you?
1: Like a old friend.
2: Yeah. It was such a moment of realization that, you know, because you take those things for granted, right? And then I started practicing again, and all these endorphins and were going through my body, and I saw myself smile again.
1: On a social media platform called Clubhouse, structured like a series of virtual rooms where people can tune in to different live streams and talk to each other, Rishabh started playing for strangers online and talking about his grief. He called the room Sitar for Mental Health.
2: I would just like play my heart out. And that's how I started. I started playing for people. And similarly, how I used to play for my grandfather is I was playing for people, because I was like, guys, I know everyone is going through something. This is my service. And this is my way of giving it back. I would talk about mental health and grief, losing my grandfather, going into depression, telling people that it's okay to feel this way. It's anxiety is as common as cold. Depression is as common as cold. I think that was my way of dealing with it as well. I think grief shrinks when you share it.
1: That must have been quite a difficult thing to do, because at that point there wasn't anyone going on an online platform in the context of I'm going to play sitar, and then also deciding to share their personal story. That's very specific.
2: Especially in the South Asian community, it's so stigmatized and so looked down upon. It's so unmanly to talk about mental health, to accept that I'm going through depression, like I'm not feeling okay. And that's the stigma I wanted to break by coming clean with my story, that, you know, I also been through it. It's not something I want to brush under the carpet. This is the reality if I can go through it, you can also go through it.

0: right? If I can work on it and get better, even you can get better.
1: How did people respond?
0: It was really heartwarming because initially I wasn't known, right? No one knew me. I would see like 3 people join, come in and out. And I would do this every single day. So second day it was similar. Third day I saw 6 people. Fourth day I saw like 12 people. And every single day it was just like multiplying an audience. And there was this one day there was like 4,500 people. And that was Clubhouse's limit. That, you know, how many people can be in a room at once.
1: Mm-hmm.
0: And I was just like, I was just blown away. My hands started like trembling. I was like, you know, what do I play for 4,500 people? And that's the day I saw potential in Sitar for mental health. I was like, wow, this is a movement that has gone beyond me.
1: When lockdown restrictions finally lifted, Rishabh organized his first live show for 40 people in a yoga studio in New York.
0: So my name is Rishabh Rikhiram Sharma. These are my parents, Sanjay Rikhiram and Manjul Rikhiram. My dad made this sitar, so first of all the credit goes to him. At that first show, we gave out people just cards so they could write the colors that they saw, any feedback that they have. What was their favorite moment during the...
1: The colors that they saw, explain that.
0: So colors as in when every rag has a color, right? It makes you feel a certain way. It could be like sadness. We call them rasas. So there are 9 rasas in our Indian classical art theory. 9 different emotions that, you know, art can make you feel. I played a raga called Bihag, which in my mind is like very bluish. Like it's like a sky, like a super blue sky. And that's what I imagine it to be. And similarly, people...

0: message. We need to normalise conversations about mental health, and it's really struck a chord amongst the fandom. You know, this is the point in our chat where I want you to park the humility for a second, because you know, we follow each other on social media, so I know your work.
1: Yeah.
0: So I think it's fair to say that you have succeeded in that idea of making Siddharth sexy,
1: mm-hmm.
0: and you brought it to a new audience.
1: Thank you.
0: But tell me about that. Do you believe you've succeeded in doing that?
1: I think there's a lot more work that needs to be done. Obviously, there's music, there's presentation. So we can sort of put this art form on a pedestal and, like, what's the next level, right? What's new that I'm bringing to the table? So I often spend a lot of time thinking about that, you know, from my henna tattoos to now my sitar has diamonds. So I wanted to be the first sitarist to have diamonds.
0: Are you serious?
1: Yeah, I have diamonds in my teeth.
0: Of course. I mean, what we needed was a sitar with diamonds. Why not?
1: Yeah,
0: of course.
1: Right.
0: Okay, wonderful.
1: See, it's all part of the presentation, right? Like, you need that bling. I feel like you... we only see that sort of bling with hip-hop. So often I just think, you know, what is good for the culture and how can I, you know, just put that to the next level and put it on a pedestal. So I think I have put a dent, but there's more work to be done.
0: Do you feel a pressure now? Because you have become, whether this was the intention or not, you've become the poster boy for Siddharth.
1: Unfortunately, like, my upbringing is such that, you know, I would never feel that I'm the face. I believe that there's a lot more work to be done in my practice, in my playing. That it's people have been kind, but, you know, I still have a very long way to go. So it's hard for me to believe that, but if you say so.
0: If I say so. I know your family came along today, right?
1: They're always with me.
0: Your parents are in the building. What do they make of what you've done and the success? And let's be honest about it, the fanfare, the fandom,
1: yeah.
0: The fandom and the celebrity, really. Mm-hmm. That's what I'm talking about, that has come with all of this. What do they make of that?
1: Let me just see if they're not here, right? So I can talk.
0: Yeah.
1: I can talk good about them. No, I'm so blessed to have them. My dad is the voice myself. Like, my dad has crafted me a sitar, which is my voice today. So even if you close your eyes and listen to my sitar, you know it's Rishabh playing. It's because of him that I today have a voice. My mom, she is the one who has the best musical ear. Anything I make or create, I go to her for approval. Is this going to work? How does this sound? Does it sound good? So they take care of a lot for me and are always there. And now I don't give them a choice of being at home. I make them tour with me every single place, because otherwise, if you sit down and plan vacations with the family, you are brown. You know how hard it is to get your brown parents out of your house.
0: It can be like herding cats. Yeah. Okay.
1: So, I mean, I'm so blessed that I have this thing of touring, that I can, you know, travel with them. And my dad, you know, takes care of a lot of things in my life. So I'm really blessed, you know.
0: What do you think your grandfather, Nanu in particular, what would he make of your success today?
1: He would be absolutely ecstatic to see the kind of crowds that are turning up today. And believe it or not, he was one of the first people to encourage me to play bhajans on the sitar. Bhajans are devotional music,
0: mm-hmm.
1: particularly in, like, Hindu traditions. So he's like, you know, this is something that brings the whole country together and the whole culture together. So if you play these melodies, aarti and all of these things, then, you know, you'll be loved by every single culture, you know, because this is pan-India. Because India also has so many subcultures, like this. North, there's south,
0: of course,
1: east, west, you know, everyone has their own culture. So I think he would be proud.
2: Kid.

0: ordinary. Don't miss the head-spinning story of Lacey Tezino. Growing up in Vidor in Texas in the 1980s, whiteness meant safety. The place had a notoriously racist past, and as a small girl, Lacey was used to hearing racial slurs around the house. She always looked a bit different from others in her community and was told it was because her mother, who died shortly after she was born, was from Hawaii. Her beloved father had died too when she was 6 years old, so she was raised by her grandparents. Lacey didn't really encounter any black people growing up. That didn't happen until she went to university in Houston.
1: My roommate, I remember meeting her for the first time. It was so funny. So at that time, you get paperwork that tells you ahead of time who your roommate is. Her parents saw where I was from, and they immediately assumed that I was white, right? They said, oh, Vidor, Texas, we know where that is. Oh, my goodness, you have a white roommate. And my last name was Huckabee, and they were like, oh, goodness. Well, when they walk in, I'm not in the room, I'm in the bathroom, and I've got these male models on the wall that have their shirt off and their Abercrombie and Fitch, all white guys all over the wall, because I got there, I think, 2 days before her. So I have now taken up the whole wall with my white male models who I just thought were the sexiest things on earth. And she walks in and they're like, yep, knew it. You know, this is what we expected to walk into. But then I come out of the bathroom and her parents are looking at me and they're looking at the wall and they're looking at their daughter like, what is going on? They said, and I said, hey, and I reach out my hand and I said, I'm your roommate. She says, you're my roommate? And then she says, I thought my roommate was white. That was my first, like, hello into university. And then after that day, it was the most beautiful awakening, the most hilarious initiation into sisterhood. So, you know, my two sweet mates come over and they're both African-American, very bold, beautiful friends that come over and they're just looking at me and they're all just kind of laughing. And where are you from? And they're all from Houston. So they have never been around anyone like me. And I have this like thick country accent and I'm washing my hair every single day, which, you know, most black girls do not do. And they're just like, what is your deal? And one of them is just looking at me and she just says, you do know you're black, right? And they weren't expecting me to say what? And then they all just stop. And she says, okay, I'm going to make this very simple. Which one of your parents is black? And I said, neither. And they're like, what are you talking about? And at this point, I mean, I remember my face, my cheeks like feeling so hot. And I was so embarrassed. And I was just like, in that moment, like, what is going on?
0: You can hear Lacey's story on Monday's Outlook and via Lives Less Ordinary, wherever you get your podcasts. That's all we've got time for today. I'm Mubeen Azhar. The producer of today's program was Zoe Gelber. Outlook will be back again tomorrow. Thanks for listening. Until next time, take care.
2: 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In 2013,

That was Rishabh Sharma talking to me in the BBC studio in London. 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

at Radio Southland, we're proud to play Kiwi music, and we want to play even more Southland music. So, if you're a Southland musician and you've produced some of your own original music, I want to hear from you. If you've got a song you think we could play, then bring me a copy along with a brief description of yourself.

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0: Estudyante yeah. kasi Cathy.
1: Yeah, nag-fundraising lang kami last, when was that? October. Nag-fundraising kami sa Marikina.
0: Yeah, for, so that for was, her church.
1: Inspirational, for... inspirational, yes. Inspirational fundraising, yeah. Kasi malimit pumunta ng ano yun eh, ng Australia.
0: So, Singapore na, yata. Australia.
1: Na. Singapore, Australia. Oh, so, malapit na, di ba?
0: Oo nga, ano, ma-reach out nga ako sa kanya. Kasi may research akong ginawa. Sabi ko, Cathy, pwede bang ano, yung sagutin, alam ko busy ka, sagutin mo lang yung questionnaire ko. Sinagot naman. Oo nga, ano, sige, thank you for that, ano, Andre. 2025, I really want to see that. I want to see on stage.
1: Keep me on the loop.
0: Praise and
1: maraming, worship. Maraming venue na pwede nating, ano, meron ditong... isang church, wow, brand new building, ganda ng equipment. You know, we can just partner.
0: Yeah.
1: Maybe we can have an all Filipino worship concert.
0: Yeah.
1: Why not?
0: That's right. Oh. Yeah. Kasi meron na tayong mga ano, yung I don't know if you know Ian Ramos, no? Ian Ramos is he plays the saxophone, mga ganon sa mga church, you know. Tapos may bagong teacher dito si Genuel, no? He plays the iba-ibang instrument. In fact, ano yun, talagang ano in the works. Sige. Anin natin yan.
1: Ayos.
0: Thank you so much. Ha? Thank you.
1: Thank you, Direk Rene.
0: Thank you. Okay, at nais ko magpasalamat sa ating mga viewers and listeners. Pinayagan nyo kami ni Andre pumasok sa mga tahanan sa inyong mga puso sa panahon nito. Ako po muli ang inyong kaibigan, Simpapawid, Direk Rene. Kuya Rene, in the name of Andre, maraming salamat. Thank you. Take care and God bless.

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Some of the content may have been particular to that area, but we hope you enjoyed the information it had to offer. Are you involved in the...

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3: Good, it's Bailey, and welcome to Radio Southland's Community News. Opportunities Let's Twist Again comes to the Civic Theatre on Tay Street in Invercargill on Monday, October 19th at 11 a.m. It's a high-energy celebration of 60s music and dance featuring a live band and powerhouse vocals from iconic hits like The Beatles, James Brown, Aretha Franklin, The Supremes, Chubby Checker and Nancy Sinatra. 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The Southland Arts Trail comes to Invercargill and the coastal area on Saturday, October 31st and Sunday, November 1st from 10 a.m. to 4 p.m. each day. 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The SBS Bank Tour of Southland returns in November for a milestone 70th edition, bringing elite road cycling to the roads of Murihiku Southland. Over an action-packed week, riders will race through Southland's towns, countryside and iconic locations, taking on challenging stages that have tested generations of cyclists. It's a much-loved Southland tradition, with communities lining the route to cheer on the peloton. Keep an eye on touroftheSouthland.com for the full stage schedule and route information. The Multicultural Street Food Market takes over Esk Street and Don Streets in Invercargill City Centre on Saturday, November 14th from 4.30 to 8.30 p.m. Free to attend, it's an evening of international kai, live music and dancing from community groups across the region. Note that Esk Street and Don Streets will be closed to traffic from 2 p.m. to 10 p.m. The Southern Artisan Christmas Feed is on at the Hideaway 201 on Lochiel Branksome Road, just 5 minutes out of Winton on Saturday, November 21st from 10 a.m. to 4 p.m. Set in stunning gardens, it's a premier pre-Christmas shopping experience with artisan stallholders from across the South Island, offering 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IHC is looking for a supportive older peer volunteer to join a group of young adults with intellectual disabilities and neurodivergent profiles on Monday evenings, helping build calm connections through activities like games and outings. This role is all about being the calm, reliable presence and supporting confidence and independence in a relaxed group setting. If you're patient, consistent and enjoy connecting with others, you can contact Leon directly on 021 308 549. The Heritage South Monthly Lunch takes place on the last Tuesday of each month from 12 p.m. to 1 p.m. at Brood Cafe in Invercargill. It's a free informal gathering for anyone with a passion for

Heritage, whether you're a familiar face or joining for the first time, just bring your appetite as guests are encouraged to support the cafe by purchasing food or drinks. 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

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Appointments are able to be made to get advice over the phone, or you can come into the office and meet in person. The Southland Community Law Centre in the Q1 Don building in Don Street are available to help. 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Their hours are 9 till 4 Tuesday to Thursday, and Monday and Friday by appointment. They can also offer outreach services in Gore and Fiordland. The Invercargill Public Library is open 9 to 6 weekdays and 10 to 4 on weekends. The Bluff Library is open Monday to Friday from 9 till 5 and Saturdays 10 till 1. The archives in Invercargill are open, but please do call ahead to book in on 211 1573. You can please return all books through the slots. 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The Otauto Gallery is open Tuesday to Sunday, 10 till 5. They're at 110 Main Street, Otauto, and have a stunning collection of arts and crafts. 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The Southland Fire Museum is open Tuesdays, Thursdays and Sundays from 11 till 4 and can also open for group bookings. Call Les on 027 254 6464. It's on the corner of Jed and Spay Streets. Entry is gold coin donation. Hawakatuia on the corner of Don and Calvin Streets is open 10 till 5 Monday to Friday and 11 till 2:30 on weekends. This combined art and museum space is proud to celebrate everything Murehiku. 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Entry's free. The Awarua Communications Museum is open Sundays 1 till 4. You can take a step into this unique part of our history, view their collection of local and national communications memorabilia, and enjoy the interactive exhibitions. Entry is cash only, $6 for adults, $3 for children. The Bluff Maritime Museum is open Monday to Friday, 10 till 4. They have lots of fascinating history to view, including fishing and sealing memorabilia, tours of an oyster boat, and information about this earliest European settled community, including shipwrecks in the challenging southern waters. Admission for adults is $5. It's a dollar for children. And the Eastern Southland Gallery is open 10 till 4:30 weekdays and 1 till 4 on weekends. For more information on the gallery and current exhibitions, go to esgallery.co.nz. 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

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And that was Rachmaninoff's musical moment number 4 in E minor, and it was played by Maxim Golubev. The Bolshoi Symphony Orchestra have for us the Adagio from Spartacus.

The Bolshoi Symphony Orchestra there with the Adagio from Spartacus. Here's Mantovani's orchestra. They have for us the Limelight theme.

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And the National Philharmonic Orchestra have for us the overture to Franz Lehár's The Merry Widow.